0: mid-March. Kelly Donnelly-Williams with the County Public Health Department says most cooling centers in the area don't open until May.
1: And so when we see those temperatures that early in the year, it's dangerous.
0: More than 500 possible heat-related deaths remain under investigation, with more scorching heat still in the forecast. For NPR News, I'm Catherine Davis-Young in Phoenix.
2: China has recaptured the first stage of a rocket on land for the first time, according to state media. The rocket stage recovery is also China's first use of deployable landing legs. Elon Musk's SpaceX and Jeff Bezos'
3: I'm weatherology meteorologist Derek Hite with a significant weather update. A severe thunderstorm warning continues for sections of Madison and Hamilton counties until 8:15 p.m. tonight. This line of storms has the potential for both large hail and strong straight-line winds. Pea-sized hail and winds up to 60 miles an hour are likely as it pushes east at around 20 miles an hour. Again, a severe thunderstorm warning continues for portions of Madison and Hamilton counties until 8:15 p.m. tonight. Bear in mind, this batch of storms has potential for pea-sized hail and winds up to 60 miles an hour are likely. Strong storms also continue to affect other portions of our listening area. A severe thunderstorm warning continues for sections of Henry, Madison, Hancock, Hamilton, and Delaware counties until 8:45 p.m. Stay tuned for additional updates. I'm meteorologist Derek Hite.
4: The essence, the feeling. And as you'll hear in today's interview, that's kind of how Irish band Cardinals think about songwriting. Coming up, Cardinals frontman Ewan Manning joins me to talk about making music that feels real and about blending fact and fiction on their new album, Masquerade. Whether it's on a song with personal roots or a song inspired by the historical events in the band's city of Cork. Our conversation gets rolling in just a minute, but first, Cardinals perform the title track live for World Cafe. Here's Masquerade.

weatherology meteorologist Derek Height with a significant weather update. A severe thunderstorm warning continues for parts of Delaware, Henry, Hancock, and Madison counties until 8:45 p.m. tonight. This batch of storms will bring with it the threat for both large hail and straight-line damaging winds. Pea-sized hail and winds up to 60 miles an hour are likely as it pushes east at 30 miles an hour. Stay tuned for additional updates. I'm meteorologist Derek Height.

I'm weatherology meteorologist Derek Height with a significant weather update. Severe thunderstorm warnings continue across our listening area this evening. To start, a severe thunderstorm warning continues for portions of Madison, Henry, Hancock, and Delaware counties until 8:45 p.m. tonight. This cluster of storms has the potential for both large hail and strong straight-line winds. Pea-sized hail and winds up to 60 miles an hour are likely as it moves southeast at 30 miles an hour. Another severe thunderstorm warning continues until 9 p.m. tonight for Rush, Hancock, and Henry counties. This batch of storms will bring with it the threat for both large hail and straight-line damaging winds. Pea-sized hail and winds up to 60 miles an hour are likely. As this cluster of storms pushes southeast, the threat for large hail and damaging winds will continue through areas near Foley, Dalton, Henry, Henderson, and Summit. Stay tuned for additional updates. I'm meteorologist Derek Height.

0: Three more days. Rayla Montaigne, coming up to the end of this hour of World Cafe. Thank you to Cardinals for being my guests this hour. And thanks to World Cafe senior producer Kimberly Janod for her work on that session. Also, thanks to our affiliates all across the country who bring you this show. We produce it at WXPN at the University of Pennsylvania in Philadelphia. I'm Raina Duris. 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

0: One of my favorite Dinosaur Jr. songs, The Wagon. Pulling up to the end of this edition of World Cafe. Thanks for letting me hang out with you and play you some music today. And thanks to all of our affiliate stations who make that possible and carry this show across the country. We produce it at WXPN at the University of Pennsylvania in Philadelphia. I'm Raina Duris. 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
3: 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Jameson. 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
3: Our top story, eye-watering figures coming out of the US where national debt has now reached $40 trillion, more than doubling in the past decade. So how did it happen and what could it mean for the economic future of the US and the rest of the world?
2: Ukraine's president, Volodymyr Zelensky, has fired another of his top team, as concerns about corruption and its political impact grow. We'll head to Kyiv to speak to a leading anti-corruption campaigner.
3: And we'll be taking a peek into the future as we find out what's on display at the World Robotics Conference in Beijing, with a leading professor of robotics on hand to act as our guide. That and more coming up after the latest bulletin of world news.
4: Live from NPR News, I'm Giles Snyder. At the White House Wednesday, President Trump spoke to reporters about the emerging deal that would avert Trump's 50% tariffs on Canadian imports.
5: As you know, the 50% tariffs across the board were going on against Canada today. And they called yesterday and they gave us the points that we had to have. Very fair deal for both.
4: The import taxes on Canadian goods were to take effect Wednesday, but Trump hit the pause button. Negotiators now face a Saturday deadline to finalize the agreement. Secretary of State Marco Rubio expected to meet with his Canadian counterpart at the White House Thursday. The United Arab Emirates says it is suspending all trade with Iran after it came under an Iranian missile attack. NPR's Hadil Al-Shalchi reports.
6: The Emirati Ministry of Foreign Affairs announced that it was halting all trade, commercial exchanges, and financial transactions with Iran until further notice after what it called, quote, regional escalations. On Tuesday, the UAE's defense ministry said Iranian missiles fell in open water. The Iranian foreign minister denied the allegation. The UAE came under intense fire as Iran

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Partly sunny in today's IPR forecast with a high of 78. Tonight, some fog overnight, then partly cloudy with a low of 60. For Friday, patches of fog before 8 a.m., otherwise mostly sunny with a high of 80. Right now, we have 66 degrees and a few sprinkles at 5:43.

0: Partly sunny skies in today's IPR forecast with a high near 78. Patches of fog after 3 a.m. and tonight's overnight, otherwise partly cloudy with a low of 60. 80 the high on Friday with patches of fog in the morning, otherwise sunny skies. For Friday night, tomorrow night, a 20% chance of showers, a partly cloudy low of 61. And for Saturday, a 20% chance of showers and storms after 2 p.m. Partly sunny with a high of 78. 66 now at IPR from Ball State, WBST Muncie, WBSW Marion, WBSH Hagerstown, Newcastle at 6 o'clock.
1: Good morning. The U.S. owes $40 trillion. The debt has never been this high. One of the biggest federal costs is interest on that debt. How does that make people's cost of living more expensive? It's Morning Edition from NPR News.
0: And I'm Stan Sollers. Coming up in our regional news, Muncie and Delaware County were hosts for a brief tornado on Wednesday.
1: Oil companies were hesitant to get involved in Venezuela after the U.S. captured Nicolas Maduro. I'm Sasha Pfeiffer.
2: And I'm Leila Faldil. The country's oil minister was in Houston this week to announce deals with U.S. companies. Also, the Israeli military is starting criminal investigations into its soldiers killing civilians in Gaza. That includes a five-year-old girl. And two companies say they have a promising vaccine for skin cancer. It's Thursday, August 20th. On this day in 1858, Charles Darwin's theory of evolution was published. The news is next.
3: Live from NPR News in Washington, I'm Janine Herbst. President Trump says the U.S. will launch economic warfare against Iran, threatening severe financial penalties on any country that helps Tehran evade sanctions. This is oil struggles to move through the Strait of Hormuz as the U.S.-Israeli war in Iran is now in its sixth month. And Pirzaya Batraoui has more.
4: We've seen maximum economic pressure before by President Trump, but this is a step beyond because now there is that naval blockade in place, and it is blocking Iran from being able to export its oil. And this pivot from bombings to blockade comes as AAA says gas prices in the U.S. are up 30% on average from a year ago. So in many states, people are paying a dollar or more per gallon than they were. Now, that is because of Iran's chokehold on the Strait of Hormuz since the beginning of this war.
3: NPR's Zahra Batraoui reporting. NPR has learned an unusual Census Bureau report the President Trump says shows widespread illegal voting by non-U.S. citizens has ties to a Trump-aligned think tank. NPR's Hansi Lo Wang reports data and election experts say the report's conclusions are questionable.
5: In a social media post, President Trump claimed the Census Bureau's initial analysis of more than 128 million voter records from 2020, quote, proves that over 24,000 non-citizens voted illegally, unquote. Trump said the final number will, quote, explode after the Bureau checks more records. Many past studies and audits, however, show illegal voting by non-U.S. citizens is incredibly rare. The Census Bureau's report lists no authors and gives little explanation about how it analyzed records. NPR has learned the analysis was not done by career civil servants, and the team behind it included individuals affiliated with America First Policy Institute, a think tank started by officials from Trump's first administration. That's according to a Bureau employee who NPR agreed not to name because they fear retaliation at work. Spokespeople for the Bureau and the think tank did not respond to requests for comment. Anzi Luong, NPR News.
3: Two Texas-based oil companies, SLB and Hunt Oil, are among the first to enter agreements with Venezuela, according to the country's oil minister on state-owned media this week. Natalie Weber from Houston Public Media has more.
6: The Trump administration has spent months trying to convince skeptical U.S. companies to invest in Venezuela's oil resources after the capture of President Nicolas Maduro. Francisco Manaldi is the director of Rice University's Latin America Energy Program. He says these agreements are a significant milestone.
7: These could open up a new wave of investment. Still, we have to wait and see if companies actually deploy their resources.
6: Venezuelan energy leaders addressed oil and gas executives at a conference in Houston this week, encouraging further investment in the South American country. Many top U.S. energy executives have remained hesitant to get involved in Venezuela, facing uncertainty about the country's political stability.
3: Natalie Weber reporting. 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
0: This is Indiana Public Radio News. Good morning, I'm Stan Sollers. At 6:04, we have some sprinkles, otherwise partly cloudy skies and 66 degrees. Muncie and Delaware County were hosts for a brief tornado Wednesday between 5:25 and 5:45 p.m. It caught almost everybody by surprise. The twister was slow-moving, radar estimated at 15 miles an hour, weak and disorganized. It was a spotter-confirmed tornado near Yorktown, near County Road 600 West and Bethel Avenue, Reed Station, Kamak, and near Nebo Road, or 400 West, and State Road 332 before it rapidly dwindled. Random small amounts of damage have been noted. No injuries have been reported. The tornado was later classified as radar-indicated, down a step from confirmed. The tornado warning was set to expire by 6 p.m., but was pulled down around 5:45 p.m. Expected surplus from the Hoosier Lottery is above the previous year's total, but still below record-breaking figures during the pandemic. Drew Dodlin reports from the Indiana Capital Chronicle on where that money will go.
9: The Hoosier Lottery made nearly $1.7 billion in sales last fiscal year. It will send a significant chunk of that revenue, $350 million, back to state coffers. The surplus will help pay off pensions for teachers, firefighters, and police, and takes about half the cost off of the motor vehicle excise tax that Hoosiers pay when they register and plate their vehicles. The Hoosier Lottery's revenue has remained flat for the last several years. I'm Drew Dodlin in Indianapolis.
0: Communities have protested data centers in Indianapolis for more than a year. Wednesday, development officials approved a temporary ban on data centers. Zach Castle with the story.
10: The Metropolitan Development Commission unanimously approved a moratorium on the construction of new data centers across Marion County through 2027.
11: All six were yes votes. The ordinance amendment has been approved.

0: This is Morning Edition from NPR News. I'm Sasha Pfeiffer.
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3: A little more rain early this morning here, but skies should clear up a bit. Becoming partly sunny today with a high of 79 for tonight. Fog after 3 a.m., otherwise partly cloudy with a low of 61. Patches of fog before 8 a.m. on Friday, otherwise mostly sunny with a high of 79. For tomorrow night, a 20% chance of showers, a partly cloudy low of 62. And for Saturday, showers and thunderstorms, 20% likely after 2 p.m., a partly sunny high of 77. After the rain abates. Oh, yes, I've got a rain song for you coming up before the top of the hour. 65 degrees now at 9 minutes before 7, the Marketplace Morning Report. Just around the corner, in a boat.

0: Well, I don't have a direct line to Mother Nature, but that's who you want to contact. Partly sunny today with a high of 79, so far so good. Tonight, partly cloudy with a low of 61, maybe some fog. Sunny tomorrow, but rain Friday night. 65 now at IPR, WBST Muncie, WBSW Marion, WBSH Hagerstown, Newcastle.
1: Good morning. President Trump is threatening economic warfare on any country that helps Iran. He wants U.S. allies to help end the stalemate in the Strait of Hormuz, allies who will be stuck with the fallout. It's Morning Edition from NPR News.
0: And I'm Stan Sollers. Coming up in our regional news, Muncie and Delaware County were hosts for a brief tornado Wednesday late afternoon. Details coming up.
1: A Meta whistleblower testifies that the company's attempts to make its apps safer for young people were designed to fail. I'm Layla Faldin.
2: And I'm Sasha Pfeiffer. He told a court that prompts for teens to take a break can be swiped away. Also, California is setting new limits on plants within 5 feet of homes to cut down on the risk of wildfires. And Andrew Garfield on making his first movie aimed at kids, The Magic Faraway Tree. It's Thursday, August 20th, which is when Andrew Garfield turns 43, still a kid at heart. The news is next.
3: Live from NPR News in Washington, I'm Janine Herbst. The Treasury Department says the federal debt has now passed $40 trillion, a record. NPR Scott Horsley has more.
4: A lot of the increased spending is the result of our aging population, which drives up costs for things like Medicare. But Carolyn Bordeaux, who heads a deficit watchdog group called the Concord Coalition, says some of it's driven by the growth of the debt itself.
5: The $40 trillion itself is just a number, but you have to think about the impact that that will have on the interest payments. We are now spending more on interest than we spend on national defense. It is one of the highest categories in terms of our expenditures and is one of the fastest growing.
4: The government is spending more than $1 trillion this year just paying interest on the debt, and that's about 15% more interest than the government had to pay last year.
3: NPR Scott Horsley reporting. At least 12 people are dead, more than 40 wounded following a Russian missile attack on the Ukrainian capital of Kyiv. The Russian strikes come as Ukraine says air defense capabilities remain low. NPR's Charles Maines has more.
6: Russia's defense ministry said it attacked Kyiv with missiles and drones, hitting a drone production factory as well as a military depot and a logistics hub. Yet at least some of the Russian fire destroyed apartment buildings as well, driving civilians out of their homes in the middle of the night. Russia has stepped up air attacks on Ukraine in recent weeks, trying to exploit Ukraine's lack of interceptors to down ballistic missiles. In turn, Ukraine has upped long-range drone attacks on civilian and military infrastructure in Russia. In the latest, Ukraine struck an oil terminal in the Russian Republic of Tatarstan, part of a wider campaign targeting Russia's energy sector that has caused gas shortages nationwide. Charles Maines, NPR News, Moscow.
3: The Israeli military has announced rare criminal investigations into two high-profile attacks during the Gaza war, including one in which a 5-year-old Palestinian girl was killed. A film about her death was nominated for an Academy Award, as NPR's Daniel Estrin reports.
7: The film is called The Voice of Hind Rajab. She was the sole survivor of her family, who was killed by Israeli fire as they fled Gaza City. She called Palestinian paramedics for help in this recorded call. As the paramedics tried to rescue her, they too were killed by Israeli fire. Later, the girl's body was found. Now, more than 2 years later, the Israeli military announced a criminal investigation into that incident and into last year's killing of 15 Palestinian rescue workers in a single attack. Soldiers crushed their vehicles and buried the dead in a mass grave. Israel says it will not open criminal probes into three other attacks that killed aid workers from World Central Kitchen and Doctors Without Borders. Daniel Estrin, NPR News, Tel Aviv.
3: U.S. futures contracts are trading in mixed territory at this hour. Dow futures down about 64 points. 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
0: This is Indiana Public Radio News. Good morning, I'm Stan Sollers. At 7:04, we have scattered sprinkles and 65 degrees. Muncie and Delaware County were hosts for a brief tornado Wednesday between 5:25 and 5:45 p.m. It caught almost everyone by surprise. The twister was slow-moving, Radar estimated it at 15 miles an hour. It was weak and disorganized. It was spotter confirmed near Yorktown, around County Road 600 West and Bethel Avenue, at Reed Station, Camac, and near Nebo Road or 400 West and State Road 332 before it rapidly dwindled. Random small amounts of damage have been noted. No injuries have been reported. The tornado was later classified as radar indicated, down a step from confirmed observed storm status. The tornado warning was set to expire by 6 p.m., but was pulled down around 5:45 p.m. Expected surplus from the Hoosier Lottery is above the previous year's total, but still below record-breaking figures during the pandemic. Drew Dodlin reports from the Indiana Capital Chronicle on where that money will go.
9: The Hoosier Lottery made nearly $1.7 billion in sales last fiscal year. It will send a significant chunk of that revenue, $350 million, back to state coffers. The surplus will help pay off pensions for teachers, firefighters, and police, and takes about half the cost off of the motor vehicle excise tax that Hoosiers pay when they register and plate their vehicles. The Hoosier Lottery's revenue has remained flat for the last several years. I'm Drew Dodlin in Indianapolis.
0: Communities have protested data centers in Indianapolis and other communities for more than a year. Wednesday, Indianapolis development officials approved a temporary ban on data centers. Zach Kessel has more.
10: The Metropolitan Development Commission unanimously approved a moratorium on the construction of new data centers across Marion County through 2027.
11: All six were yes votes. The ordinance amendment has been approved.
10: It's effective immediately. The measure also creates a committee to research issues such as environmental impacts and sound levels of data centers. The moratorium will not apply to three data centers previously approved. It included a definition of data centers, two proposals on property tax abatements for Metroblocks, a data center plan for Martindale-Brightwood, were moved to mid-September. I'm Zach Castle in Indianapolis.
0: A special guest coming up in about a half hour here on Morning Edition, Chris Fluke, who writes for the Star Press, and his full-time job is senior lecturer here in Ball State's Department of Media. He's going to give us some historical perspective on the Great Flood of 2026, and also hearken back to the floods of 1913 and 1937. That's coming up. Meanwhile, no flood today except for what's left.

0: Okay, Casey, I need you to study these spelling bee words. We're needed at the judging table.
1: But Steph, it's the wrong season for the regional spelling bee.
0: Yes, but on September 10th, we're giving adults a shot at spelling bee glory.
1: That's awesome. That means I get to join in for the Muncie Public Library Adult Spelling Bee.
0: Right. Anyone 18 or older can participate.
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5: All righty, sports fans. Well, I just thought I'd say that to get your attention. Partly sunny today. Look for a high of 79. Patches of fog after 3 in the morning. Tonight, I'm not going to stay up and look at it. Partly cloudy with a low of 61. 65 and a few sprinkles now.
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8: 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I'm Leila Fadel.
9: And I'm Sasha Pfeiffer. Who hasn't thought about ditching it all, going somewhere simpler, and starting over? That's what happens in the new movie, The Magic Faraway Tree. Claire Foy and Andrew Garfield play the parents of three young children who move from the city to the English countryside.
10: But seriously, will there be Wi-Fi?
11: There's this wood where we're going, and it's full of the most beautiful big trees.
12: Great. Trees. Literally the most boring things in the world.
9: The movie is based on a classic British children's book from the 1940s. It's sort of a mashup of The Wizard of Oz and Willy Wonka and the Chocolate Factory, a collection of oddball characters and spectacular costumes mixed with a dose of darkness.
13: Ooh, it's the land of goodies today. Oh, you'll have a great time up there, little one. Nothing to fear at all.
14: Except you must leave before the land turns. Otherwise, you'll be stuck there for good. You hear?
15: She does that a lot.
9: Andrew Garfield plays Tim, the goofy, devoted dad. Garfield was born in the U.S. but raised in England, so I asked him if he'd read The Magic Faraway Tree when he was young, or if it was any part of his childhood.
16: It wasn't, but Enid Blyton was definitely a part of my childhood. She wrote another set of very famous books called The Famous Five, which was for slightly older kids, and me and my brother were really, really into those. But what's kind of beautiful about discovering The Magic Faraway Tree now is that it coincides with a lot of my very, very close friends reading the Magic Faraway Tree books to their very young kids now. So we had a really sweet premiere in London where I was able to invite 8 or 9 of my closest friends from high school with their kids to a screening in Leicester Square. And I asked them all to send me their voice note reviews.
9: Little kid voices providing reviews.
16: It was across the board. It was raves across the board. They especially loved the farting and they loved the fairies.
17: Hello, I'm Silky, so called for my silky golden hair.
16: And they loved the Adventures of the Tree and Tree. And they also loved when I got covered in oil from the tractor.
9: The belching diesel.
14: What are you doing?
11: Oh no, you know, getting the old Jackie going. You know how it goes. Gonna make this baby sick.
9: I was looking up all the acting roles you've done in the past, and tell me if I'm wrong, but it seemed that Magic Faraway Tree was a somewhat rare example of you acting in a story aimed largely at children. Now, you certainly have done Spider-Man, but that was an adult and kid movie. What do you think you bring differently to your acting, if anything, when you're playing largely for an audience of lots of kids?
16: Yeah, you're right. It's the first time I've really made a film that was tailor-made for young kids, and it's something that I've wanted to do for a long, long time, but have been waiting for the right material to do it with. You know, I feel like that is a big responsibility. We're telling stories for young people that could be shaping their psyches in a certain way about right and wrong, about finding meaning, about adventure, about imagination. And I feel like this story had in it a kind of essentially good value system.
9: Although if a kid senses that they're being preached to about values, that might be a turnoff. So did you have to figure out how do you convey that message to a little kid without the eye roll?
16: Exactly. You have to fill it with fart jokes, and you have to hide the medicine in a series of fantastical adventures. But also, I think there's a way of framing these stories in a way that doesn't feel preachy, that doesn't create an eye roll, but that actually goes, you know what? I want to be a part of something bigger. I want to go on adventures with my friends.
18: Are you kidding me? What? Who is it?
12: The elves sent us. They said you might be able to help us.
18: Mr. Oom Boom Boom helps no one but himself. So rude.
9: Besides your wonderful co-star, Claire Foy, who was so good as the mom, your wife, Polly, you had three kids in the movie. The oldest child is this girl who's named Beth in the movie. She's sullen and resentful. She complains about nature being dull.
14: The countryside. Have you gone completely insane?
19: I can't believe you let me talk you into this, Mum. This is the oppression of the patriarchy right here.
9: My husband watched part of this movie with me, and he just thought she played a great, like, cranky kid. Mm-hmm. And he said to me, ask them if her normal disposition is rotten, which I think speaks to how well she was at that. How was it playing alongside those child actors?
16: Yeah, no. Delilah, who plays Beth, is anything but rotten. She is an intellect and a creative soul, full of love and connection. All three children, you know, we were worried, me and Claire. We were like, oh God, how's this going to go? And are they going to be a nightmare? And I have to say, very, very quickly, we both looked at each other and kind of breathed a sigh of relief going, oh gosh, we just want to hang out with these people all the time.
12: What's a dream binder?
20: It's something that me and your dad made when we were students. It's a place where you record your dreams.
9: There's also a theme in the movie that may go over kids' heads. It's more geared toward adults, and it's about what happens when you stop chasing your dreams. Claire is going through what she called her dream binder with her kids, talking about all her youthful hopes that never materialized.
20: There we are.
21: Dad wanted to be a rock star.
20: He did, yeah, among other things.
12: Why didn't he?
20: Well, he was busy looking after you lot.
12: Oh.
20: Which let me go after my dreams.
9: I found a review of The Magic Faraway Tree that in part says this. This was a nice, charming, at times incredibly cheesy and schmaltzy viewing that is completely harmless and will certainly appeal to families. It made me laugh, and I wonder if when you hear that you say, ouch, or are you thinking, great, the world needs more of that?
16: I'm not mad at that review. I think that there's a sweet undertone in that review. I think families are longing for that. They're longing for simple, sweet, joyful experiences in the movie theater. And I think the kids I've seen in the theater watching this are rapt, and they're just completely engaged with what's on the screen, and it's a beautiful thing to see.
9: That's Andrew Garfield. He stars in the new movie, The Magic Faraway Tree. Thank you, Andrew.
16: Thanks for having me.
9: This is NPR News.
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0: Tutankhamun's tomb, which never got raided because the raiders simply never knew it existed.
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5: That is today at 4 on IPR. Did I hear that right? The Cramps? That's what the band is called? Golly, I grew up in the times of the Beach Boys and, well, you know. Becoming partly sunny with a high of 79. Not against it, just don't understand it. Patches of fog after 3 a.m. in the overnight, otherwise partly cloudy, a low of 61. Sunshine and 79 after some morning fog tomorrow. Right now, we've got cloudy skies, a few showers, and 65 degrees at 7:30.
1: Live from NPR News in Washington, I'm Dave Mattingly. President Trump says the U.S. is implementing what he calls crushing economic warfare and isolation against Iran. Writing on Truth Social, the president calls on U.S. allies to join the effort and warns any country that continues to do business with Iran will also face severe economic consequences. NPR's Aya Batraoui says Trump's announcement comes amid an ongoing U.S. naval blockade of the Strait of Hormuz and nearly 6 months after the U.S. and Israel began airstrikes against Iran.
2: We've seen maximum economic pressure before by President Trump, but this is a step beyond because now there is that naval blockade in place and it is blocking Iran from being able to export its oil. And this pivot from bombings to blockade comes as AAA says gas prices in the U.S. are up 30% on average from a year ago. So in many states, people are paying a dollar or more per gallon than they were. That is because of Iran's chokehold on the Strait of Hormuz since the beginning of this war.
1: The president announced the strategy on the same day the Treasury Department said the national debt hit a record $40 trillion. President Trump says he expects to meet with North Korean leader Kim Jong-un later this year. He gave no details when speaking to reporters at the White House yesterday. Hours later, North Korea launched a barrage of ballistic missiles into the sea. This is NPR News from Washington.
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5: This is Indiana Public Radio News. Good morning. I'm Stan Sollers at 7:31. Carmel continues to face flooding threats from the White River. Wednesday, an emergency temporary dam was built to keep the river from flowing into a nearby quarry. Officials fear the river could break through to the quarry and alter the landscape. Carmel Mayor Sue Finkham says partners, including the state, the county, and private companies, worked day and night to prevent the catastrophic erosion event.
23: There's nothing like Hoosier ingenuity and Carmel do-it-all mentality. We are so proud that we feel a lot better today than we did Monday.
5: Monday, the city said there was a 90% chance the river would break through. The initial flooding event took out a bridge over Hazeldale Parkway and reversed the flow of the Blue Woods Creek into the quarry. City engineer Brad Pease was told there was not much they could do and nature would take its course.
24: Kudos to our street department. They did not like that answer. None of us liked that answer. So as the water started to recede, we found an opportunity to take some action to at least try to mitigate that situation.
5: The National Guard dropped more than 2,000-pound sandbags to help stop the threat Wednesday morning. The quarry company has also been working to help shore up the riverbank. Officials say Carmel utilities, including water, are operational and safe. Attorneys are challenging the detention of a Louisville woman arrested by ICE at an immigration interview last week. April Rickert reports they filed a habeas corpus petition and want to see her released.
25: A federal judge gave officials 7 days to respond to the petition filed this week on behalf of Armel Bondanga. She was arrested by ICE a week ago during a routine immigration appointment. Kentucky State Representative Nima Kulkarni said when she visited earlier this week, Bondanga was sad but hopeful.
26: She talked about her family. She talked about her community. She talked about other detainees that she was with and how they prayed together every night.
25: Bondanga came to the U.S. as a child from the Democratic Republic of Congo. As of Wednesday morning, she remained in the Clark County Jail in Jeffersonville, which serves as an ICE detention facility. I'm April Rickert in Jeffersonville.
5: Becoming partly sunny today in the IPR forecast. Look for a high of 79, patches of fog overnight. Otherwise, partly cloudy tonight, a low of 61. 65 degrees now. Well, with last week's flooding and the flooding that is still with us, even as creeks and streams drain, we still have something to talk about, and that gets into historical territory. And joining us this morning is Chris Fluke, a colleague of mine in the Department of Media. He's a senior lecturer in Ball State's Department of Media, a multiple Emmy winner for motion graphics, and he also writes about Muncie and Delaware County history by way of books, articles in the Star Press, in the Bygone Muncie series, and in presentations to school and civic groups. And he's an historian with the Delaware County Historical Society. And Chris, welcome. Thank you for coming in.
3: Yeah, thanks for having me.
5: Well, you wrote an article recently, and you write about the history of Muncie and Delaware County, and you observed in that most recent article in the Star Press that the flood was historic here in 2026. And for those listening who don't know Muncie, what made last week's flood historic?
3: Well, it's hard to measure with past floods the extent, because we don't always have this like rain totals and rainfall rate totals. One of the ways to measure it is by river crest. So the height of the river, the largest maximum height of the river during a flood flood stage. And what we experienced last week on Thursday, the river crested at like 18.6 feet. And that was the highest on record since 1937, the great flood of January 1937, and the seventh worst flood overall since when records were measured from 1904.
5: Mm-hmm. Well, how is the White River different today when compared to the floods of 1913, that when I was a kid, I was hearing stories about that from folks, older folks. And in 1937, how is the river different, the White River different today than in those two big floods?
3: Well, two of the biggest things, really beginning in the 18th century, but going into the 19th century, the settlers and their descendants and us destroyed all the wetlands. And so now there's no like containment ponds. All the water just goes directly to the streams, creeks, and then rivers. So flooding happens faster than what it did maybe in like 1700. And then the Army Corps of Engineers, flooding was a major problem in Muncie all the way from its founding all the way through World War II. And then the Army Corps of Engineers basically built this really substantial levee system that stopped major river flooding in places like Muncie in the 1940s, right around World War II.
5: Well, it seems to be a wise thing to do, but who brought them in?
3: So there was a really terrible flood in 1897, and then Muncie started building levees. Those levees were destroyed in 1904. They rebuilt them. They were destroyed again in 1913, and there was a series of really terrible floods in the 20s. So in the 30s, WPA workers during the Great Depression came in and started building earthen levees. They were destroyed in the Great Flood of 1937, and there was then essentially federal legislation that then required the Army Corps of Engineers to come in, and they built this, you know, it wasn't just people piling up dirt. They really built a flood control system.
5: So there was design.
3: Yes.
5: That was very intense.
3: That's right.
5: And based on engineering principles. Well, the nearby Mississinewa River, Buck Creek and other creeks and streams jump their banks. Are there flood control systems and levees for those waterways?
3: So I don't know as much about the Mississinewa. I don't know of any flood control on the Mississinewa River in Delaware County, but the Mississinewa Reservoir, all those reservoirs up where all those rivers meet, Salamone and all that, into the Wabash, those were all, like Prairie Creek here was built as for water containment for like our water supply. Those rivers or reservoirs up there were designed specifically for flood control.
5: Through the eyes of an historian, how do you see the city and county's personnel and resources as they worked through this? It was a disaster for many folks.
3: So it was a disaster for many folks. I thought our local governments did fantastic. The EMS did a well-coordinated response. Churches came in. I know the Ball Brothers Foundation for many years has been really supporting like these kinds of planning. And so like when, you know, no one wants a disaster, but when it does, everyone just kind of fell into place in a way that I thought was very well organized and protected lives and property. I appreciated all the stuff that the city and county put out about the sewers. So it helped me to sort of figure out what to do with my basement and all of that. I just, for as terrible as things were, I really appreciate how our community responded.
5: Well, your story in a microcosm here was pretty much what a lot of people were suffering. What happened at your house?
3: We had two sump pumps. They were working pretty much aggressively. Everything was fine until the sewer backed up. And then we in Muncie, we still have combined sewers. And so enough storm water entered somewhere in the system into the sanitary sewer, and it caused a surcharge back up into... And it just overpowered this backflow preventer and just dumped gallons and gallons of water. But as soon as the rain stopped, the sewer cleared, and then our basement cleared. So we were very fortunate.
5: Probably the story with several folks out there. Let's go back to that 1913 flood that I remember as a kid, the elders talking about. How did it affect Muncie? Did it pretty much wash out the downtown? Or
3: not so much downtown. Similar kind of a pattern. Over a period of 72 hours, the best estimate is 6 to 8 inches of rain fell on the upper White River watershed. The Muncie Morning Star, it happened over Easter Sunday. They suggested 5 inches within like 4 hours on Easter Sunday. So it's like an enormous amount, similar to what we experienced last week. The levee that they had around the McKinley neighborhood was topped within a couple of hours. So McKinley flooded out, part of Whiteley flooded out, West Side, Riverside City, you know, the little neighborhood that's close to here on campus, huge parts of Yorktown, bridges destroyed on the Mississinewa. And so like similar things happened, but none of those neighborhoods really flooded last week. And it's because of the protection of the levees.
5: And we're talking, of course, in 1913 about Horse and Wagon. What accounts have you read about the manual labor that was required to clean up and rebuild?
3: Well, some places just didn't. There are places that were essentially abandoned in 1913. There were businesses that were abandoned in 1913. But just like you said, you were joking about the horse and buggy, but that's what people did. They went in on horse and buggy into the floodwaters to get people out. If you go to the McKinley neighborhood now, some of the old houses are all like up. And so I don't know if that was originally built that way, but it's very clear that if you look closely, you see these people had experienced something really terrible a long time ago and then altered their buildings to then protect against the future.
5: Very similar to driving through Rocheville, a town that had multiple story buildings, and it's pretty much a one story city at this time because of the Palm Sunday tornadoes of 1965. We had a tornado buzz through here, but it didn't really buzz, it more or less hummed, I think. It pretty much caught a lot of people off guard. There were some difficulties with the Muncie weather radio transmitter. The attention signal didn't go off at my house. It was more of my watch and my wife saying that there's a tornado coming. What did you observe yesterday in that sense?
3: I'll be honest. I'm terrified of storms now. I mean, we had a somewhat normal thunderstorm last Thursday, and it like freaked me out. I was like, the basement going to flood? Is the power going to go out? And the same thing yesterday. And all tornado warnings should be taken seriously, but sometimes they, you know, it's a different part of the county, or like, do I really need to respond? But I got like 7 weather alerts in like 5 seconds. And then like the sky started darkening, and like, oh my God, I need to get to the basement.
5: Well, that's right. We need to take all weather seriously, be it wind, rain, or sleet, everything that the post office has to get through. Chris Fluke, thank you very much for coming in and giving us historical angles on the flood of 26 and the floods of 1913 and 1937.
3: Sure, anytime.
5: Keep up the good work. Thank you, my friend. All right, the IPR forecast proper calls for partly sunny skies today with a high of 79. Patches of fog overnight tonight, otherwise partly cloudy, a low of 61. Fog tomorrow morning, possible. Mostly sunny skies with a high of 79, some more time to dry out. And then Friday night, 20% chance of showers, a low of 62. A little bit of rain possible Saturday night, but sunny for Sunday and Monday. 65 degrees now at 16 and a third before 8 from IPR at Ball State.

0: That would be Mother Nature. And she has for today. Partly sunny skies will prevail after some drizzle and sprinkles and mist. A high today of 79. Patches of fog after 3 a.m. Not going to stay up and look at it. Partly cloudy with a low of 61. 79 and sunshine tomorrow after the morning fog. But rain comes back. And 20% chance of showers tomorrow night, partly cloudy with a low of 62 degrees. And for Saturday, 77 the high with a chance of showers and storms after 2 p.m. 65 degrees now at IPR from Ball State, 92.1 WBST Muncie, 90.9 WBSW Marion, and 91.1 the lovely WBSH Hagerstown, Newcastle, also online at indianapublicradio.org at 8:01.
1: Live from NPR News in Washington, I'm Janine Herbst. North Korea fired off a barrage of short-range ballistic missiles for the third time this month. It comes as the U.S. and South Korean militaries are holding joint drills that were shortened following orders from President Trump. NPR's Anthony Kuhn has more from Seoul.
2: South Korea's Joint Chiefs of Staff said they detected around 10 short-range ballistic missiles launched from the capital Pyongyang eastward toward the sea. Earlier in the day, North Korean leader Kim Jong-un's sister, Kim Yo-jong, dismissed the downsizing of the allies' joint drills, saying it wasn't worthy of comment. She called them provocative and aggressive. President Trump said he planned to meet with Kim this year. He said he had contacted Kim and received a positive response. Kim's sister said she had not heard anything about such contact. Kim acknowledged, though, the good personal relationship between her brother and Trump, despite the U.S.'s hostile policies towards North Korea. Anthony Kuhn, NPR News, Seoul.
1: President Trump hosted tech leaders at the White House to discuss U.S. efforts on crypto and artificial intelligence. Trump says the technology is crucial to create more jobs and beat China, but voters have a different perspective, as NPR's Deepa Shivaram reports.
3: The president argued that if he were the mayor of a town, he would want an AI data center there for the tax benefits.
4: But if I were a governor or mayor, I would want that plant in my community. And many of them are designed in a very beautiful way.
3: That puts Trump at odds with the majority of Americans. A Gallup poll from March this year said 7 in 10 Americans oppose an AI data center getting built in their area. Trump, in his remarks, acknowledged that AI data centers could use a, quote, little public relations help. But his stance underscores how his perception of the technology differs from voters' concerns, which could be a top issue in the midterm elections this year. Deepa Shivaram, NPR News, The White House.
1: Moderna, one of the major forces behind the COVID vaccine, is announcing groundbreaking work against skin cancer. NPR's Sydney Lupkin has more.
5: Moderna has been studying a treatment for the deadly skin cancer melanoma. It combines Moderna's mRNA-based cancer therapy with Keytruda, an existing drug made by Merck. The treatment improved outcomes for melanoma patients who have already had surgery to remove their cancer. The Moderna therapy is a personalized mRNA cancer vaccine that uses the patient's own tumor cells to train the patient's immune system to fight their cancer. Moderna says adding the vaccine increased survival time for patients without the cancer returning or spreading to other organs. That's compared to patients treated with Keytruda alone. The mRNA-based therapy has not yet been approved or evaluated by the Food and Drug Administration. The new results have not yet been peer-reviewed or published in a medical journal. Sydney Lupkin, NPR News.
1: U.S. futures contracts are trading lower at this hour. 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
0: 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Good morning, I'm Stan Sollers. At 8:04, we have cloudy skies and 65 degrees. Muncie and Delaware County were hosts for a brief tornado Wednesday between 5:25 and 5:45 p.m. It caught almost everyone by surprise. The twister was slow-moving. Radar estimated its speed at 15 miles an hour. It was weak and disorganized. It was a spotter-confirmed tornado near Yorktown. near County Road 600 West and Bethel Avenue, Reed Station, Kamak, and near Nebo Road or 400 West and State Road 332 before the storm rapidly dwindled. Random small amounts of damage have been noted. No injuries have been reported. The tornado was later classified as radar indicated, down a step from a confirmed observed storm. The tornado warning was set to expire by 6 p.m., but was pulled down around 5:45. Expected surplus from the Hoosier Lottery is above the previous year's total, but still below record-breaking figures during the pandemic. Drew Dondlin reports from the Indiana Capital Chronicle on where that money will go.
7: The Hoosier Lottery made nearly $1.7 billion in sales last fiscal year. It will send a significant chunk of that revenue, $350 million, back to state coffers. The surplus will help pay off pensions for teachers, firefighters, and police, and takes about half the cost off of the motor vehicle excise tax that Hoosiers pay when they register and plate their vehicles. The Hoosier Lottery's revenue has remained flat for the last several years. I'm Drew Dodlin in Indianapolis.
0: Communities have protested data centers in Indianapolis for more than a year. Wednesday, development officials approved a temporary ban on data centers. Zach Castle has more.
8: The Metropolitan Development Commission unanimously approved a moratorium on the construction of new data centers across Marion County through 2027.
9: All six were yes votes. The ordinance amendment has been approved.
8: It's effective immediately. The measure also creates a committee to research issues such as environmental impacts and sound levels of data centers. The moratorium will not apply to three data centers previously approved. It included a definition of data centers, two proposals on property tax abatements for Metroblocks, a data center plan for Martindale-Brightwood, were moved to mid-September. I'm Zach Castle in Indianapolis.
0: And from the Indiana Department of Homeland Security, the road travel status map this morning shows that a red-level travel warning, meaning only official emergency traffic is allowed, that applies only to Hamilton County. No orange-level travel watch counties, but in the yellow-level travel advisory category, routine travel may be restricted due to hazardous conditions. Those counties include Delaware, Henry, and Marion County, which is, of course, Indianapolis. Becoming partly sunny today, look for a high of 79 in the IPR forecast. 65 degrees now. I'm Stan Sollers at 8:07.
5: It's Morning Edition from NPR News. I'm Leila Fadel.
10: And I'm Sasha Pfeiffer. The U.S. government's debt has reached a new high or a new low, depending on your point of view.
5: A daily update from the Treasury Department on Wednesday said the federal debt had topped $40 trillion. This year alone, Washington is adding more than $2 trillion in red ink. And that's driving up interest expenses for the government and everyone else.
10: NPR Scott Horsley joins us to explain. Hi, Scott.
11: Good morning, Sasha.
10: All right, Scott, we're not in a recession. We're not in a pandemic. Things like that might justify the debt. So why is the debt growing so fast?
11: It's growing because the government is spending more than it takes in by a pretty wide margin. Last year,

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1: In 1977, the psychobilly band The Cramps recorded a studio album that never saw the light of day. 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
1: 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A new Cramps album, Gravest Gravy, on All Things Considered from NPR News.
3: How are they introduced? And now here they are, The Cramps. Well, you can hear them at 4 on IPR. I've never heard anything good about Cramps, regardless of what kind of cramps you're talking about. Well, here it is. Before I develop a cramp, partly sunny today, look for a high of 79. I grew up with Motown, the Beach Boys, the Beatles, you know, cramps. Partly sunny, a high today of 79. I'm done. 65 degrees now at 8:30.
4: Live from NPR News in Washington, I'm Dave Mattingly. Nearly 6 months after the U.S. and Israel began launching airstrikes against Iran, President Trump says he's implementing what he calls crushing economic warfare against Tehran. In a post on Truth Social, the president calls on U.S. allies to join what he's characterizing as an unprecedented effort, and he warns countries that continue to do business with Iran will face economic consequences as well. 5 years after U.S. forces withdrew from Afghanistan, thousands of Afghan allies remain stuck in immigration limbo. NPR's Quil Lawrence says many served alongside American forces during the war.
5: Afghans who supported U.S. troops in the 20-year war against the Taliban were often promised U.S. visas. More than 1,000 of them have been stuck at a U.S. base in Qatar since the Trump administration clamped down on immigration. That base is now vulnerable to missiles fired in the U.S. war with Iran. At least 150 people there are direct family members of American troops, including the brother of U.S. Marine veteran Sean Jamshidi.
6: Those individuals actually served with us, that we, you know, we gave them like a promise, and if we don't keep it, then other people around the world will not trust us.
5: A State Department spokesman told NPR it is negotiating to send the Afghans from the base to an undisclosed third country. Quil Lawrence, NPR News.
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3: This is Indiana Public Radio News. Good morning. I'm Stan Sollers. At 8:31, we have cloudy skies and 65 degrees. Carmel continues to face flooding threats from the White River. Wednesday, an emergency temporary dam was built to keep the river from flowing into a nearby quarry. Officials fear the water could break through to the quarry and alter the landscape. Carmel Mayor Sue Finkham says partners, including the state, the county, and private companies, worked day and night to prevent the catastrophic erosion event.
7: There's nothing like Hoosier ingenuity and Carmel do-it-all mentality. We are so proud that we feel a lot better today than we did Monday.
3: Monday, the city said there was a 90% chance the river would break through. The initial flooding event took out a bridge over Hazel Dell Parkway and reversed the flow of the Blue Woods Creek into the quarry. City engineer Brad Pease was told there was not much they could do and nature would take its course.
8: Kudos to our street department. They did not like that answer. None of us liked that answer. So as the water started to recede, we found an opportunity to take some action to at least try to mitigate that situation.
3: The National Guard dropped more than 70 2,000-pound sandbags to help stop the threat Wednesday morning. The quarry company has also been working to help shore up the riverbank. Officials say Carmel utilities, including water, are operational and safe. Attorneys are challenging the detention of a Louisville woman arrested by ICE at an immigration interview last week. April Rickert reports they've filed a habeas corpus petition and want to see her released.
9: A federal judge gave officials 7 days to respond to the petition filed this week on behalf of Armel Bondanga. She was arrested by ICE a week ago during a routine immigration appointment. Kentucky State Representative Nima Kulkarni said when she visited earlier this week, Bondanga was sad but hopeful.
10: She talked about her family. She talked about her community. She talked about other detainees that she was with and how they prayed together every night.
9: Bondanga came to the U.S. as a child from the Democratic Republic of Congo. As of Wednesday morning, she remained in the Clark County Jail in Jeffersonville, which serves as an ICE detention facility. I'm April Rickert in Jeffersonville.
3: Becoming partly sunny in today's IPR forecast with a high of 79. Fog overnight, then partly cloudy skies with a low of 71. 65 degrees now. Well, with last week's flooding and the flooding that is still with us, even as creeks and streams drain, we still have something to talk about, and that gets into historical territory. And joining us this morning is Chris Fluke, a colleague of mine in the Department of Media. He's a senior lecturer in Ball State's Department of Media, a multiple Emmy winner for motion graphics, and he also writes about Muncie and Delaware County history by way of books, articles in the Star Press, in the Bygone Muncie series, and in presentations to school and civic groups. And he's an historian with the Delaware County Historical Society. And Chris, welcome. Thank you for coming in.
0: Yeah, thanks for having me.
3: Well, you wrote an article recently, and you write about the history of Muncie and Delaware County, and you observed in that most recent article in the Star Press that the flood was historic here in 2026. And for those listening who don't know Muncie, what made last week's flood historic?
0: Well, it's hard to measure with past floods the extent, because we don't always have this like rain totals and rainfall rate totals. One of the ways to measure it is by river crest. So the height of the river, the largest maximum height of the river during a flood flood stage. And what we experienced last week on Thursday, the river crested at like 18.6 feet. And that was the highest on record since 1937, the great flood of January 1937, and the seventh worst flood overall since when records were measured from 1904.
3: Mm-hmm. Well, how is the White River different today when compared to the floods of 1913, when I was a kid, I was hearing stories about that from folks, older folks. And in 1937, how is the river different, the White River different today than in those two big floods?
0: Well, two of the biggest things, really beginning in the 18th century, but going into the 19th century, the settlers and their descendants and us destroyed all the wetlands. And so now there's no like containment ponds. All the water just goes directly to the streams, creeks, and then rivers. So flooding happens faster than what it did maybe in like 1700. And then the Army Corps of Engineers, flooding was a major problem in Muncie all the way from its founding all the way through World War II. And then the Army Corps of Engineers basically built this really substantial levee system that stopped major river flooding in places like Muncie in the 1940s, right around World War II.
3: Well, it seems to be a wise thing to do, but who brought them in?
0: So there was a really terrible flood in 1897, and then Muncie started building levees. Those levees were destroyed in 1904. They rebuilt them. They were destroyed again in 1913, and there was a series of really terrible floods in the 20s. So in the 30s, WPA workers during the Great Depression came in and started building earthen levees. They were destroyed in the Great Flood of 1937, and there was then essentially federal legislation that then required the Army Corps of Engineers to come in, and they built this, you know, it wasn't just people piling up dirt. They really built a flood control system.
3: So there was design.
0: Yes.
3: That was very intense.
0: That's right.
3: And based on engineering principles. Well, the nearby Mississinewa River, Buck Creek and other creeks and streams jump their banks. Are there flood control systems and levees for those waterways?
0: So I don't know as much about the Mississinewa. I don't know of any flood control on the Mississinewa River in Delaware County, but the Mississinewa Reservoir, all those reservoirs up where all those rivers meet, Salamone and all that, into the Wabash, those were all, like Prairie Creek here was built as for water containment for like our water supply. Those rivers or reservoirs up there were designed specifically for flood control.
3: Through the eyes of an historian, how do you see the city and county's personnel and resources as they worked through this? It was a disaster for many folks.
0: So it was a disaster for many folks. I thought our local governments did fantastic. The EMS did a well-coordinated response. Churches came in. I know the Ball Brothers Foundation for many years has been really supporting like these kinds of planning. And so like when, you know, no one wants a disaster, but when it does, everyone just kind of fell into place in a way that I thought was very well organized and protected lives and property. I appreciated all the stuff that the city and county put out about the sewers. So it helped me to sort of figure out what to do with my basement and all of that. I just, for as terrible as things were, I really appreciate how our community responded.
3: Well, your story in a microcosm here was pretty much what a lot of people were suffering. What happened at your house?
0: We had two sump pumps. They were working pretty much aggressively. Everything was fine until the sewer backed up. And then we in Muncie, we still have combined sewers. And so enough storm water entered somewhere in the system into the sanitary sewer, and it caused a surcharge back up into, and it just overpowered this backflow preventer and just dumped gallons and gallons of water. But as soon as the rain stopped, the sewer cleared, and then our basement clears. We were very fortunate.
3: Probably the story with several folks out there. Let's go back to that 1913 flood that I remember as a kid, the elders talking about. How did it affect Muncie? Did it pretty much wash out the downtown, or
0: not so much downtown? A similar kind of a pattern. Over a period of 72 hours, the best estimate is 6 to 8 inches of rain fell in the upper White River watershed. The Muncie Morning Star, happened over Easter Sunday. They suggested 5 inches within like 4 hours on Easter Sunday. So it was like an enormous amount, similar to what we experienced last week. The levee that they had around the McKinley neighborhood was topped within a couple of hours. So McKinley flooded out, part of Whiteley flooded out, West Side, Riverside City, you know, the little neighborhood that's close to here on campus, huge parts of Yorktown, bridges destroyed on the Mississinewa. And so like similar things happened, but none of those neighborhoods really flooded last week. And it's because of the protection of the levees.
3: And we're talking, of course, in 1913 about horse and wagon. What accounts have you read about the manual labor that was required to clean up and rebuild?
0: Well, some places just didn't. There are places that were essentially abandoned in 1913. There were businesses that were abandoned in 1913. But just like you said, you were joking about the horse and buggy, but that's what people did. They went in on horse and buggy into the floodwaters to get people out. If you go to the McKinley neighborhood now, some of the old houses are all like up. And so I don't know if that was originally built that way, but it's very clear that if you look closely, you can see these people had experienced something really terrible a long time ago and then altered their buildings to then protect against the future.
3: Very similar to driving through Rucheville, a town that had multiple story buildings, and it's pretty much a one story city at this time because of the Palm Sunday tornadoes of 1965. We had a tornado buzz through here, but it didn't really buzz. It more or less hummed, I think. It pretty much caught a lot of people off guard. There were some difficulties with the Muncie weather radio transmitter. The attention signal didn't go off at my house. It was more of my watch and my wife saying that there's a tornado coming. What did you observe yesterday in that sense?
0: I'll be honest. I'm terrified of storms now. I mean, we had a somewhat normal thunderstorm last Thursday, and it like freaked me out. I was like, the basement going to flood? Is the power going to go out? And the same thing yesterday. And all tornado warnings should be taken seriously, but sometimes they, you know, it's a different part of the county, or like, do I really need to respond? But I got like 7 weather alerts in like 5 seconds. And then like the sky started darkening, and like, oh my God, I need to get to the basement.
3: Well, that's right. We need to take all weather seriously, be it wind, rain, or sleet, everything that the post office has to get through. Chris Fluke, thank you very much for coming in and giving us historical angles on the flood of 26 and the floods of 1913 and 1937.
0: Sure, anytime.
3: Keep up the good work. Thank you, my friend. Becoming partly sunny today with a high of 79. Patches of fog after 3 a.m. if you want to stay up and watch it float in. Otherwise, partly cloudy with a low of 61. 79 and sunshine for Friday, but a slight chance of rain coming back in Friday night with a low of 62. I heard that. 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

0: 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I'm Sasha Pfeiffer.
1: And I'm Leila Fadel.
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6: Becoming partly sunny today with a high of 79 in the IPR forecast. Fog moving in after 3 in the morning, otherwise partly cloudy with a low of 61. 79 in sunshine for Friday. And then a 20% chance of showers coming in tomorrow night. Partly cloudy otherwise with a low of 62. 65 now at IPR. At 9 minutes before 9, the Marketplace Morning Report up next.

0: becoming partly sunny with a high of 79. Patches of fog after 3 a.m., otherwise partly cloudy with a low of 61. For Friday, patches of fog early and then sunny skies afterwards with a high of 79. Rain coming in again Friday night, a 20% chance of showers, a partly cloudy low of 62. 65 in clouds now at IPR from Ball State, 92.1 WBST Muncie, 90.9 WBSW Marion, and 91.1 WBSH Hagerstown, Newcastle, online at IndianaPublicRadio.org and the Ball State Public Media app. It's almost 9 o'clock.
1: Good morning. President Trump is threatening economic warfare on any country that helps Iran. He wants U.S. allies to help end the stalemate in the Strait of Hormuz, allies who will be stuck with the fallout. It's Morning Edition from NPR News. A Meta whistleblower testifies that the company's attempts to make its apps safer for young people were designed to fail. I'm Leila Faldin.
2: And I'm Sasha Pfeiffer. He told a court that prompts for teens to take a break can be swiped away. Also, California is setting new limits on plants within 5 feet of homes to cut down on the risk of wildfires. And Andrew Garfield on making his first movie aimed at kids, The Magic Faraway Tree. It's Thursday, August 20th, which is when Andrew Garfield turns 43. Still a kid at heart. The news is next.
3: Live from NPR News in Washington, I'm Janine Herbst. The U.S.-Israeli war in Iran is now in its sixth month, and oil is still struggling to get through the Strait of Hormuz. President Trump has tried bombing Iran, threatening them, and he's now pivoting to economic warfare, warning that any country, that there will be economic consequences if they help Tehran avoid sanctions.
4: Well, we have things that we could sanction. We have very draconian sanctions, and we'll see what happens. Right now, the strait is open. A lot of boats are coming through. People aren't reporting that, and that may slow down a little bit at some point, but right now a lot of boats are coming through.
3: Iran's foreign minister is accusing the U.S. of economic terrorism. The U.S. and Canada are working to finalize a deal on tariffs. President Trump held off on implementing 50% tariffs on billions of dollars worth of imports from Canada that were set to take effect yesterday, citing progress in negotiations. Canada's Prime Minister Mark Carney is voicing optimism, as Dan Karpinchuk reports.
5: President Trump has called the deal, yet to be finalized, fair for both countries. His trade representative, Jameson Greer, has also called it one that protects American workers and strengthens the North American economy. For his part, Prime Minister Carney provided details to provincial leaders and personally asked them to bring back American liquor to store shelves as negotiators try to hammer out the final details of a deal. That's been a hot-button issue and major irritant for the White House. Nova Scotia's Premier Tim Houston said he would be willing to lift the liquor ban. Quebec's Christine Frechette wants more details, and Ontario's Doug Ford has already said he would do so if there is a fair deal. For NPR News, I'm Dan Karpinchuk in Toronto.
3: Prince Harry and his wife Meghan say they're planning to move back to the United Kingdom. Relations between Harry and his British family have been strained since he and Meghan gave up royal duties and moved to California more than 6 years ago. NPR's Lauren Freyer has more.
6: An official familiar with their plans tells NPR Harry and Meghan plan to move sometime this month and have enrolled their children, 7-year-old Prince Archie and 5-year-old Princess Lilibet, in a British school starting in September. The Duke and Duchess of Sussex, as they're still known, have no plans to resume royal duties, though. They'll live in a non-royal residence outside the capital. Last month, they came to the UK on vacation, visiting Harry's father, King Charles, who is 77 and undergoing cancer treatment. It was the first time the king had seen his grandchildren in person in more than 4 years. The official tells NPR a possible move did not come up during that visit. The king was notified this past Sunday and welcomes the decision. Lauren Freyer, NPR News, London.
3: Less than a half an hour to go to the opening bell on Wall Street. U.S. futures contracts are trading lower. Dow futures down 408 points. NASDAQ futures are down 179. 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
0: This is Indiana Public Radio News. Good morning, I'm Stan Sollers at 9:04. Muncie and Delaware County were hosts for a brief tornado Wednesday between 5:25 and 5:45 p.m. It caught almost everyone by surprise. The twister was slow-moving. Radar estimated it at 15 miles an hour. It was weak and disorganized. It was spotter confirmed near Yorktown, around County Road 600 West and Bethel Avenue, at Reed Station, Camac, and near Nebo Road or 400 West and State Road 332 before it rapidly dwindled. Random small amounts of damage have been noted. No injuries have been reported. The tornado was later classified as radar indicated, down a step from confirmed observed storm status. The tornado warning was set to expire by 6 p.m., but was pulled down around 5:45 p.m. Expected surplus from the Hoosier Lottery is above the previous year's total, but still below record-breaking figures during the pandemic. Drew Dodlin reports from the Indiana Capital Chronicle on where that money will go.
8: The Hoosier Lottery made nearly $1.7 billion in sales last fiscal year. It will send a significant chunk of that revenue, $350 million, back to state coffers. The surplus will help pay off pensions for teachers, firefighters, and police, and takes about half the cost off of the motor vehicle excise tax that Hoosiers pay when they register and plate their vehicles. The Hoosier Lottery's revenue has remained flat for the last several years. I'm Drew Dodlin in Indianapolis.
0: Communities have protested data centers in Indianapolis for more than a year. Wednesday, Indianapolis development officials approved a temporary ban on data centers. Zach Kessel has more.
9: The Metropolitan Development Commission unanimously approved a moratorium on the construction of new data centers across Marion County through 2027.
10: All six were yes votes. The ordinance amendment has been approved.
9: It's effective immediately. The measure also creates a committee to research issues such as environmental impacts and sound levels of data centers. The moratorium will not apply to three data centers previously approved. It included a definition of data centers, two proposals on property tax abatements for Metroblocks, a data center plan for Martindale-Brightwood, were moved to mid-September. I'm Zach Castle in Indianapolis.
0: Becoming partly sunny in today's IPR forecast from the National Weather Service. Look for a high of 79. For tonight, patches of fog after 3 a.m., otherwise partly cloudy, a low down to 61. Friday, patches of fog before 8 a.m., otherwise mostly sunny, with a high of 79. Friday night, a 20% chance of showers, partly cloudy, 62 the low, 77 for a pleasant high on Saturday, with a 20% chance of showers and thunderstorms after 2 p.m.
1: 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I'm Leila Fadel.
2: And I'm Sasha Pfeiffer. The war with Iran is in its sixth month, and oil is still struggling to move through the Strait of Hormuz.
1: President Trump's tried bombing Iran into submission. Now he's pivoting to economic warfare. In a lengthy post, he announced in all caps, quote, the most crushing economic operation ever taken against any country. And he called on allies to stand with the U.S. to unleash economic D-Day, as he called it, on Iran.
2: With us to talk about this is NPR international correspondent Aya Betraoui. Good morning, Aya.
11: Good morning.
2: So this crushing economic operation that Trump posted about, do we know what this would look like?
11: I mean, more of the same sanctions, the existing blockade, and even more pressure now. He's calling on allies around the world, countries around, to join him in this isolation of Iran. And we've seen maximum economic pressure before by President Trump. You'll recall this was his policy the first time he was in office. But this is a step beyond, because now there is that naval blockade in place, and it is blocking Iran from being able to export its oil. And this pivot from bombings to blockade comes as AAA says gas prices in the U.S. are up 30% on average from a year ago. So in many states, people are paying a dollar or more per gallon than they were. Diesel for trucks and jet fuel for flying are even higher. Now, that is because of Iran's chokehold on the Strait of Hormuz since the beginning of this war. Windward Maritime Intelligence Tracking says

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7: In episode 4 of our Brainwave series, what happens in our brains in the murky space between life and death?
8: I had a peripheral vision of darkness, like a big sphere around me. It went black and I woke up. And in front of me was this huge dark expanse. This single star appeared, a white star.
9: And he kept saying that I had to go back, but I was arguing, saying, no, it's so beautiful here. I really want to stay. And when I looked down, I saw my body wrapped around a bicycle.
10: The heart shows very typical pattern of death, but the brain shows tremendous activation. Serotonin, dopamine, norepinephrine, GABA. These neurotransmitters increase within 2 minutes of asphyxiation.
7: I'm Meghna Chakrabarty. Today on Point, a journey inside the brain near death. Stay with us.
11: Live from NPR News in Washington, I'm Lakshmi Singh. The Trump administration is working to calm financial market pressures by buying back its own debt. Today, Treasury Secretary Scott Bessent said the administration could be spending double, at least $4 billion, to do it. He spoke to White House reporters about the $40 trillion in U.S. government debt, instability in the bond market, and the more than 2% rise today in global oil prices as the U.S. pursues economic warfare against Iran.
12: We've got a spike in oil prices today that I don't really understand. You know, our announcement is for economic action, and I think that the economic action will mean that oil prices will come down sooner.
11: Meanwhile, the U.S. military says the Asia-based USS George Washington aircraft carrier is in the Middle East to relieve the USS Abraham Lincoln. The Lincoln has been deployed in the region for more than 250 days and has been the subject of inquiry following reports of mental health problems among members of the crew. North Korea fired off a barrage of short-range ballistic missiles for the third time this month. The U.S. and South Korean militaries are holding joint drills that were shortened following orders from President Trump. NPR's Anthony Kuhn has the latest from Seoul.
13: South Korea's Joint Chiefs of Staff said they detected around 10 short-range ballistic missiles launched from the capital Pyongyang eastward toward the sea. Earlier in the day, North Korean leader Kim Jong-un's sister, Kim Yo-jong, dismissed the downsizing of the allies' joint drills, saying it wasn't worthy of comment. She called them provocative and aggressive. President Trump said he planned to meet with Kim this year. He said he had contacted Kim and received a positive response. Kim's sister said she had not heard anything about such contact. Kim acknowledged, though, the good personal relationship between her brother and Trump, despite the U.S.'s hostile policies towards North Korea. Anthony Kuhn, NPR News, Seoul.
11: The federal government offers financial aid to low-income families that need help paying for childcare. But NPR's Joe Hernandez reports in a third of U.S. states, those families may have to join a wait list.
14: There were an estimated 400,000 children on wait lists for child care assistance programs across the U.S. in the second half of last year. That's according to a report by the National Women's Law Center. That number has more than tripled since 2024, the group said. Child care advocates say Congress has never appropriated enough money for the Child Care and Development Fund, which helps subsidize care for low-income working families. But in recent years, wait lists have grown for other reasons. Pandemic relief money that helped support the national child care system recently ran out, and advocates say more families are now applying for aid. It comes at a time when U.S. child care prices are soaring, in some cases rivaling the cost of a mortgage or college tuition. Joe Hernandez, NPR News.
11: This is NPR News. Faith leaders from across the South traveled to Mississippi last night to take part in a national prayer rally honoring Nolan Wells, a black teenager whose death is under investigation. From member station WABE in Atlanta, Lily Oppenheimer reports.
15: Keynote speaker and Atlanta senior pastor of the New Birth Baptist megachurch, Jamal Bryant, said this during the service.
16: I bet you $1,000,000 if it was five black boys and one white boy on the boat. By now, there would have been an arrest. There would have been a warrant.
15: Wells was with a group of all-white teens when he went missing during a July 4th boating trip to Mississippi's Horn Island. Search teams found his body 2 days later. Authorities have released few details during the investigation, and a state autopsy has not yet been made public. An independent autopsy commissioned by the family ruled Wells' cause of death undetermined. The Congressional Black Caucus is also calling for a federal probe into the case. For NPR News, I'm Lily Oppenheimer in Atlanta.
11: Liberia has received the first group of 1,200 migrants ordered to leave the United States under a third country immigration policy that President Trump defends as a lawful response to a national security crisis. 20 people were flown into Roberts International Airport outside Monrovia today. Liberia's information minister says some of the people sent to the West African country are from North America, South America, and the Caribbean. Immigrant rights advocates say the Trump administration has deported thousands of people to nearly two dozen countries that are not their own. It's NPR News.
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18: In your IPR forecast, it's a nice one today in Muncie. It'll be partly sunny with a high near 78 degrees. Tonight we have some patchy fog move into the area into tomorrow morning as the low drops to 60. And tomorrow during the day looks nice, mostly sunny with a high near 80 degrees. We do have a 20% chance for rain Friday night and during the day Saturday, though no chance for severe storms. We get down to 61 tomorrow night and hit 78 degrees on Saturday. I'm Andrew Montavon.
7: This is On Point. I'm Meghna Chakrabarty, and it's episode 4 of our special series, Brainwaves. In 1996, Joan Pawlinski was riding her bike along a path in East Ham on Cape Cod, Massachusetts. And then suddenly, she was somewhere else.
9: I woke up floating above the trees. It was blue, you know, bluebird sky, no wind. It was just gorgeous. Very peaceful. Very, very peaceful.
7: Joan says right next to her was her dad.
9: He is sitting in the tree in a lotus position, and I'm up there with him. And he had on a turquoise blue Nehru jacket that my mom had sewed for all seven of us in the 60s. I just thought it was odd. Even at that point, I knew he was dead. And he'd been dead for 10 years. I didn't say, like, what are you doing here? But it was more like, what am I doing here? I kept saying, this is so beautiful. I had this incredible feeling of bliss. I never had a feeling like this before. And he kept saying that I had to go back, but I was arguing, saying, no, it's so beautiful here. I really want to stay. And I looked down and I saw from the tree a bicycle and a woman who was sort of tangled up in the bicycle. I didn't recognize it as me. And then the next thing I recall was the sound of the emergency room staff debriding my face with water, getting all of the pavement out of my face, basically.
7: Joan had been in a terrible bike accident. A bungee cord she kept on the back of her bike had slipped off and tangled in the rear tire, and that catapulted Joan off the bike. Joan was alone when the accident happened. She doesn't know who found her and called an ambulance. Doctors later told her she was unconscious for about 15 minutes.
9: So I was missing three teeth. I had the whole left side of my face sort of torn off. They told me I had a closed head injury and I was kept overnight. But the neurosurgeon just said, a helmet saved your life. You know, they did all of the scans that they needed to do and said that there was no brain bleed, so I was able to go home.
7: The official diagnosis was a traumatic brain injury, a high-grade concussion with loss of consciousness. For several months, Joan struggled with short-term memory loss. She doesn't know how close she was to actually dying, but traumatic brain injuries like hers can cause what are referred to as near-death experiences. Many people who have these near-death experiences report seemingly mystical things like seeing a bright light or a tunnel or having an out-of-body experience like Joan did. And Joan says she still thinks about that beautiful place above the trees, sitting with her father, and the way it made her feel.
9: It's a feeling that I don't think I've ever had before. I don't think I've had it since. It wasn't scary at all. It was just peculiar for me. You know, like initially they talk about people going through a tunnel, you know, in darkness. And I don't call it any of that. But the idea that are these, you know, an amalgam of memories that we've had? You know, was it real? Did it really happen? Hard to say.
7: Hard to say. Just like it's hard to say what is actually happening in the brain near death. That's what we're going to talk about today. And joining us now is Charlotte Martial. She's a neuroscientist at the University of Liège in Belgium. Charlotte, welcome to On Point.
19: Hi, everyone. Thank you.
7: So you study what happens in the brain during near-death experiences. First of all, what attracted you to this area of research?
19: Oh, actually, it was by chance. I wanted to work on neuroscience. I was interested by consciousness topic. And actually, my thesis supervisor suggested me these topics, saying that actually the current literature is very limited. And so we have plenty things to discover. So I was directly attracted by the topic. And so now I'm happy to have chosen this topic.
7: Okay. So there was a great opportunity there to expand our understanding.
19: Exactly.
7: Yeah. Okay. So you heard Joan's story there about sort of what she experienced and saw and felt during that long period of unconsciousness and her traumatic brain injury. What would you describe, or how would you define what a near-death experience actually is, so we can sort of put some a border around the experience we're talking about?
19: So near-death experience can be defined as an episode of

0: death. Can this same type of disconnected consciousness be experienced when you're actually not close to death? Because Joan doesn't know if she actually, you know, was close to dying.
1: Exactly. We now know that it is possible to experience such an experience when we are in a situation where there is no threat to life. We can also experience that when we are disconnected from our body and simply experience, for example, high fever or high level of anxiety. So I'm not surprised that here she did experience the phenomenon, even if she was maybe not in a severe physiological crisis.
0: I see. Forgive me for asking for so many definitions, but this is something that we've learned throughout the course of this week, talking about the brain, is that it can be the lines around an area of conversation can be very blurry, right? Because the brain is so complicated. When we talk about death as a definitive moment, first of all, it seems like science is showing that it's not actually a single definitive moment. But is the area of research that you're interested in something where, like, cardiac death has to be close, or could you consider? Do you also look at it, times when maybe the body is actually still functioning, but the brain itself is not? I mean, how do you define death specifically?
1: Yeah, it's very important actually to be clear with the definition of death. So it's important to distinguish two types of condition. We have, when we talk about death, we talk about brain death. So meaning here that there is no more brain activity in the brain. But next to that, there is also this condition that we call clinical death. And so here it's a severe physiological crisis where the heart and breathing stops. However, this condition can be actually reversible. And so the prototypical example is a cardiac arrest, mm-hmm. where actually the person can be conscious if she is reanimated properly. So it's very important to distinguish those two conditions. And of course, when we talk about near-death experience, we talk about patients who were able, after the accident, to recall such an experience. So they were not properly dead. They were in a clinical death condition or another kind of severe physiological crisis.
0: Okay, thank you for that, because it's very important to understand. So in the context mm-hmm. of this conversation, we're talking about people who experienced temporary clinical death but were resuscitated.
1: Exactly.
0: Okay, so heart and breathing stops. So this is very interesting. So you were saying a little bit earlier, what are some of the common reports that people have of what they experienced in that moment where they were technically, clinically dead?
1: So I would say that each testimony is very unique because, of course, each person has his own interpretation of the experience. But the particularity of the phenomenon is that there are recurring features that we can find most of them we can find them in the testimony. And so in terms of the most frequently reported ones, there are out of body experience, an intense feeling of peacefulness, well-being or bliss. There is also the sensation of harmony, unity, also meeting entity, be it a simple sensation of a presence or whether someone we know and who may be a disease. There is also this vision of a tunnel, etc. And so in total, I would say that we can find about 20 prototypical features that we can find in most of the testimony.
0: How much do we know if these are culturally influenced experiences? I mean, do people report similar things around the world, I guess is a better way of answering it, of asking
1: yeah.
0: it.
1: Yeah. That's a good question. To be honest, today it's difficult to respond properly to that question, Barry, because there is very limited research on that question specifically. However, what has been shown so far in some case report, etc., is that

0: Our culture may have an influence, at least on the interpretation of the phenomenon. And so, a prototypical example is this impression of being at a frontier, at a point of no return, like a gateway experienced, which is actually reported in Europe and North America as a tunnel, while, for example, in Asia, they report it as a river. And we know that in this culture, the river has a particular spiritual importance.
1: I see. Okay, that is really interesting. So, Charlotte, Marcial, hang on for just a moment. When we come back, we'll take now sort of a closer look at what's happening actually inside the brain as people are experiencing these near-death experiences. So, we'll be back. This is On Point.

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9: You're back with On Point. I'm Meghna Chakrabarty, and today is episode 4 of our week-long look at the human brain. We're calling it brain waves. And we are looking at, in this episode, what's happening in the brain as it approaches death, or those near-death experiences, because there are some surprising commonalities with what people report. And I'm joined today by Charlotte Martial. She's a neuroscientist at the University of Liège in Belgium. And Charlotte, we got some stories from listeners which actually don't fall within that typical pattern that you were talking about. So this is Jim in Sioux City, Iowa. He's a college professor, and he told us a story about once how his heart stopped. This is about 14 years ago when he was out on a field trip with his students.
10: I was walking up a hill, and all of a sudden I said, "Guys, I have to stop for a moment." The next thing I know, the students were standing around me asking me if I was okay. Evidently, I had been laying on the ground for almost 2 minutes, and it came to find out that my heart had stopped. I have cardiomyopathy. By some miracle, my heart started beating again. I didn't experience anything. It felt like I just had went to sleep and I had woken up and 2 minutes of my life had disappeared.
9: That's Jim in Sioux City, Iowa. Charlotte, have you had reports similar to Jim's where there's no transcendent experience, just sort of a complete cessation of awareness?
11: Yes, sure. Actually, if we look at the cardiac arrest survivor, it's only, well, it's a lot, but it's only one out of five survivors that will report a typical near-death experience.
9: Only one out of five. Okay. And the other four, are they just sort of atypical, or are they just like Jim? They just don't remember anything.
11: Yeah, exactly. No memory.
9: Okay, that's interesting. Now, I guess I should ask you, how many of these NDEs, if we can call them that, have you documented?
11: Actually, now I think I have a database of more than 2,000 near-death experience that we collected for 11 years.
9: 2,000. Okay. And what exactly are the data that you're getting from people? Is it just this narrative data of what they tell you they experienced, or is there more in these files of the patients?
11: It depends, I would say, but generally we have a clear and detailed description of what happened. So we have a freely expressed and written narrative, plus we ask the person to fill in several kind of questionnaire, which permit to quantify the phenomenon, and also its subsequent memory. So we also analyze the the way the memory is recalled, etc. And next to that, so this is about like the retrospective database, we call it like that, because those people experienced the experience like years or even decades ago. And next to that, we also have in hospital prospective study where we follow patients in intensive care or emergency department.
9: Tell me more about that.
11: So basically, the idea is here to follow survivor of critical situation and to be there just when they're upon awakening. And so there we administrate a series of questions where basically the idea is to detect those people who experience a near-death experience. And then we follow them for months to see to what extent, for example, this experience can have an impact on their life, their belief, etc. And next to that, we also are conducting a study where we also study the neurophysiological mechanism of this phenomenon, where we are using, for example, EEG in the resuscitation room of our hospital in order to record EEG activity through during near-death experience.
9: Okay. Well, Charlotte, if you'll just hang on for just a moment, we did get so many interesting stories from listeners in advance of today's conversation. Here's another one. This is Nancy. She's in Portland, Oregon. She's a retired physician, and she tells us the story of a patient she once had in the ICU who was resuscitated after cardiac arrest.
12: He couldn't describe it, but he was a completely different person with a sort of an aura, a whole sort of spiritual quality about him for like 48 hours. And then after that, he reverted to his usual self. But I cannot forget the transcendent feeling that he emanated for those 48 hours afterwards.
9: Well, I'd like to introduce Jimo Borjigin into the conversation now. Jimo's a professor of neuroscience at the Shenzhen University of Advanced Technology in China and also an adjunct associate professor of molecular and integrative physiology at the University of Michigan. And she joins us today from Shenzhen in China. Professor Borjigin, welcome to On Point.
13: Very good to be here. Thank you, Magna.
9: Okay, so I want to try to weave your research and Charlotte Marcial's research here together, and beginning with a basic question. In terms of understanding what's happening in the brain in these near-death experiences, as Charlotte defined for us, our area of focus are people who went through cardiac or breathing arrest, right? So their heart and their breathing stops. Obviously, the outcome of that is a denial of oxygen to the brain. So what are some of the first things that happen in the brain, and how quickly does the brain respond to that drop or zeroing out of oxygen?
13: Yeah, it's all very good questions. So we've published a study in 2023 of four patients who died in the ICU after suffering at-home crisis. Three of them were cardiac arrest, the other one was a brain hemorrhage. So they were brought to the hospital, comatose, and was treated in the intensive care unit, EEG, and so forth. So in those limited examples, the patients were all comatose, and then their EEG were monitored. We were fortunate enough to be able to analyze their EEG signals.
9: And what did you see?
13: Lots of interesting stories. Depends on how much time you have. Okay, so first of all, we saw the part of the brain responsible for vision. It's highly activated. That is occipital lobe or visual cortex, and part of the brain responsible for memory, the temporal lobe, and many other functions are highly activated. In addition, the parietal lobe, which is extremely important for associating these sensory information and bring them to the attention to the frontal lobes, also very much activated. Basically, so-called posterior hot zone is lit up in two of the four patients. And in particular, the patient one was detailed in our publication. In her case, she was healthy, 24-year-old woman, was pregnant, and suffered cardiac arrest at home because she had long QT syndrome, which is a cardiac condition that is very risky for these kind of crises. And she brought to the hospital, emergency room, and was comatose. And eventually, her family and the physician got together, decided there was no hope for further really improvement her condition, so they removed the ventilator. So at this point, removing ventilator is kind of like allowing patients die of asphyxiation because they cannot breathe. So they don't have oxygen coming into their system, and then their body have to take over of breathing functions and so forth. So that patient one had breathing maybe lasted for about 1.8 minutes. Their heart was actually pumping faster and faster for 1 and 8 minutes. And after that, the heart activity suddenly stopped, meaning that its heart rate is no longer increasing, and it went opposite direction. That is, a heart rate suddenly dropped tremendously and then died within 7 minutes.
14: Okay.
13: So suggesting that at 1 and 8 minutes into the ventilator removal, her heart was pumping, was functioning okay, but then 1 and 8 minutes into the ventilator removal, she suffered clinical death because her heart is no longer pumping the blood. But the heart is still, heart and brain electrical activity lasted for another 7 minutes for patient one. In the case of patient two, lasted for 25 minutes. That is, a clinical death occurred, and then the heart and brain still continued for another 25 minutes.
9: Wait, so can you, Jimo, can you hang on here for a second? I just want to be sure I understand this. In the second patient that you're talking about, ventilation was removed, but there was still cardiac activity and brain activity for 25 minutes?
13: Yes. So there's a cardiac activity. So heart, of course, it functions to pump the blood out of our body to bring the oxygen. But just because it cannot pump doesn't mean it does not have electrical activity. So this electrical activity in this case is called a pulseless electrical activity of the heart.
9: Okay.
13: So electrically still going on, but no longer physically pumping the blood to the body. So the brain and all the other tissues are no longer getting the oxygen, the needs to function properly.
9: For 25 minutes. Okay, let me go back to something else you said. And then Charlotte, I'd love to hear your thoughts on this. So what you're saying is that after that moment of cardiac death, essentially, where the heart does stop pumping, there's still electrical activity in the heart muscle. But going back to the brain, you said you actually see a spike in activity in certain parts of the brain. You talked about the visual cortex, the temporal lobe, the parietal lobe. It goes into, it's like almost electrical overdrive in the brain?
13: Exactly. That's true for the two of the four patients, patient one and patient three. Not all four of them, but a two selected. But the most obvious one is a patient one, who had amazing activation of visual cortex, all the other areas that I mentioned. But more important, it's functionally connected. Those regions are so connected, and they're well known to play functions such as vision, such as speech perception, such as out-of-body experiences. So I think those are areas that are demonstrated to be responsible for out-of-body sensation, for motion sensing, for light sensing, for sound sensing, or speech perception. So therefore, I think it matches quite well. Potentially, for some of these near-death experiences that people report.
9: Well, actually, that was, Charlotte, that was the question I was going to turn to you, because, you know, if you map your research on top of GMO's, it does seem that there's significant overlap in terms of the narrative reports that you've collected and the actual, like, physical activity in the brain that GMO's talking about.
11: Exactly. So for me, working on near-death experience, this kind of study is very important. So I remember the day I read GMO specification, and of course the question I directly had in mind was, is this activity, this peak of activity, sufficient to trigger a near-death experience? So of course, this is a an unanswered question so far, but I think GMOD research are very important for the field of near-death experience.
9: Okay, so there's what's causing this electrical activity in these particular parts of the brain, GMO? Is there sort of a neurochemical surge as well that's facilitating the overdrive of these neurons?
13: Those are very good questions. So we didn't do this neurochemical analysis in human patients. Those are quite invasive.
9: Oh, right. The ethical, ethically problematic. Ethical, yeah.
13: But in animal models, we have demonstrated in 2015, as almost 10 years ago now, actually in the dying animals who are dying from asphyxiation, there's a massive release of neurochemicals of certain types. For instance, dopamine levels go up like 20-fold before the heart stopped pumping stopped the electrical activity completely, and norepinephrine level, which was responsible for alertness and so forth, increased 40-fold, and the serotonin level goes up 100-fold. So it's a massive neurochemical secretion, which may be responsible for some of these near-death experiences. Of course, there's a long way to go until we actually understand the more details of these pathways.
9: It seems to me, and this is a non-scientific observation, I'll be honest, but you're talking about dopamine, serotonin, et cetera, and these are all neurotransmitters that are very important, as you said, for heightened awareness, right? In very acute states of being. It sounds like the brain is in a panic and trying to do everything it can to survive.
13: In a sense, yes. I think that's what the brain is doing. It's kind of like a defense mechanism in a way, maybe, but how fruitful that mechanism that is kicked in at this moment is for the debate, and we don't understand. And this is truly actually the beginning of our research in this area. So to think that when the brain is seemingly dead, when somebody is unresponsive, unaware, comatose, and all we could think of is that brain is not functioning. But maybe it's the opposite. Even though seemingly the person is not responsive, not talking, not moving, as if a brain is hypoactive, that it's not active. But internally, brain seems to be extremely active. In animals' case, 100% of animals' brain has paradoxically activated. So we're trying to understand why would the brain be activated, you know, beyond just a defense mechanism. Perhaps if there, maybe from there, we could understand mechanism of consciousness, or how the brain, how do we all die, you know, what happens to our brain when we do. So I think there's lots of interesting questions to ask.
9: Charlotte, do you dare to put forth a hypothesis of why the brain might be so, extremely activated when in these moments?
11: Well, I think that today it's difficult to say, but I agree with this hypothesis that that can be a moment where the brain is trying to do everything it can to survive. And regarding to that, I think that at least one of my hypotheses is that we can see near-death experience as a defense mechanism, which maybe has been phylogenetically anchor in humans. And so here we can maybe make the assumption that ND, near-death experience, has a biological function at the moment of death.
9: Ah, okay. So Charlotte Martial and GMO Borjigin, we have so much more to talk about the remarkable human brain, even at the moment of death or near death, and we'll do that when we come back. This is On Point.
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10: On this week's Wait, Wait, Jeopardy! 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
10: Yes. Right. I'm Peter Sagal. This week, Ken Jennings answers the questions, plus Olivia Munn, EGOT winner Bobby Lopez, and more. 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
12: In your IPR forecast, it's a nice one today in Muncie. It'll be partly sunny with a high near 78 degrees. Tonight we have some patchy fog move into the area into tomorrow morning as the low drops to 60. And tomorrow during the day looks nice, mostly sunny with a high near 80 degrees. We do have a 20% chance for rain Friday night and during the day Saturday, though no chance for severe storms. We get down to 61 tomorrow night and hit 78 degrees on Saturday. I'm Andrew Montavon.
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14: You're back with On Point. I'm Meghna Chakrabarty, and it's episode 4 of our special look at the human brain. The series is called Brain Waves, and today we are taking a look at what is actually happening in the brain when people experience a near-death experience. I mean, those are the folks who can report what they felt and saw and thought, but the bigger question is, what is going on in the brain in those moments just before or even after clinical death? I'm joined today by Charlotte Martial. She's a neuroscientist at the University of Liège in Belgium. And Jimo Borjigin joins us as well. She's a professor of neuroscience at the Shenzhen University of Advanced Technology in China. I'd like to share another listener story with both of you. This is Peter Panagor. He lives in East Boothbay, Maine. Peter says he's had two near-death experiences. The first was in 1980 when he was ice climbing in Canada and suffered from severe hypothermia. And here's just a little bit of what he told us.
15: I had a peripheral vision of darkness, like a big sphere around me. And that big sphere started to close. It went black and I woke up. And in front of me was this huge dark expanse. And way far in the distance, like a galaxy away, this single star appeared, a white star. And this single white star rushed across this great expanse, and it communicated with me telepathically. And it said to me, I'm taking you. It's all over for you. You're coming home. And it was like a gigantic orb of plasma. And I was shaped like a human, but I could see that I wasn't made of molecules. I was made of light.
14: Charlotte, let me ask you, in hearing the reports from the people who you have documented, and then also Jimo's sort of in-depth investigation into what's going on biochemically in the brain, it makes me wonder if we need to once again redefine what death actually is, right? Because right now we've been talking about basically cardiac death, when someone's heart stops beating and the breathing stops. But to hear that there are some cases in which people have been experiencing something in their mind for 25 additional minutes, it just, they're not really dead after their heart stops, Charlotte.
6: Sorry, it's just not clear the question.
14: Can I guess, is cardiac death or clinical death a satisfactory dividing line now between life and death?
6: Well, that I think that medicine has now a proper definition for clinical versus brain death condition. However, I think that the question that remain open are about all the subjective experience that humans can experience at that time. And also there is this question that remains open. It is, for example, for a patient that suffer from a cardiac arrest, when exactly they did experience the near-death experience? Was it just before, during, or after? Well, with the research such as the recent one in animal and humans, we do the hypothesis that it's maybe just after the cardiac arrest. But just to say that today, I think there are some questions that remains clearly open to have a proper pictures of what we experience when we die or when we are in a severe physiological crisis.
14: Well, Charlotte Martial at the University of Liège in Belgium, thank you so much for joining us today.
6: Thank you very much. Thank you.
14: Jimo, I'd like to go even deeper into what your current research is showing about this activity spike in the brain after the heart stops. So first of all, let's talk a little bit more about your rat studies, because I understand that you did some studies in which certain neurotransmitters there was one that you did where you gave the rats carbon monoxide instead of oxygen. Is that right?
3: It is carbon dioxide.
14: Carbon dioxide. Okay.
3: Carbon monoxide. Yeah. Yes. It's a routine method for euthanizing animals at the end of our experiments. So it's not anything particular abnormal. It's a almost all experiment biologists know this protocol. Mm-hmm. We leave animals in the cage and then provide carbon dioxide, sometimes with anesthetics, sometimes without, but it happens so fast, within 5 minutes, the animals die. And during the studies, we also monitored more than 20 neurotransmitters. We published those results in 2015. Studies, we saw this massive increase of neurotransmitters that are very important in neuroscience. And for both animals and humans, we know the dopamine increased tremendously, norepinephrine increased, serotonin increased, and GABA increased. So these are really to the level that you never see in normal human beings. Oh. 400-fold increase of GABA. You never see normal human beings have this level of GABA increase. You never see 200-fold increase of serotonin in normal human brain. So this is a just extremely abnormal level.
14: What does GABA do?
3: GABA is inhibitory neurotransmitter. It's actually it suppresses the neuronal activity, suppresses neuronal excitation. So it makes me believe, because the GABA increase is tremendous, it lasts actually around 20 minutes after the carbon dioxide was infused into the cage, suggesting to me that the whole process of what the brain is doing is actually has this systematic, it's not random reaction. This is almost like programmed in the animal's brain and human brain to deal with hypoxia. So when faced with hypoxia, this is life-threatening for not just for the heart and for the rest of the body, but also extremely important for the brain. Without oxygen, the second you lose oxygen, in fact, our data published in 2023 shows this, within seconds of the ventilator withdrawal, the part of the brain that immediately gets activated is the visual cortex. Mm-hmm. So literally within seconds. So I think the brain has extremely exquisitely sensitive mechanism to detect oxygen level when it fluctuates.
14: Can I just jump in here?
3: Yeah,
14: about GABA, you said it inhibits neuronal activity.
3: Yes.
14: Is the GABA spike happening at the same time as, like, say, the serotonin or the dopamine or the norepinephrine spikes? Because it seems to be, that doesn't really make sense to me.
3: Yeah, well, here's the thing, because the phenomenology is this, as soon as somebody is suffering cardiac arrest or even heart attack, not before the arrest, so first thing that happens, the person drops to the ground, okay, lose their consciousness, no longer talking, moving. So all of these, my study would suggest, is controlled behavior. It's not simply consequence of a passive loss of the brain function. It's actually brain says, there's a crisis coming. I got to stop all discretionary functions of my brain would use the energy for. Okay, so what are the discretionary functions of the brain? Anything you're not doing during the nighttime while you're asleep.
14: Yeah.
3: Think about it. When you're walking and talking, moving, active listening, very sensitive to sensory perceptions. So when you're sleeping, all of these functions are tremendously reduced, if not stopped, for instance, voluntary movement and so forth. So these have to be actively stopped, says brain knows oxygen supplies is precious at this moment, so they need to stop everything that is consuming oxygen.
14: Can I just jump in here again?
3: Yeah,
14: forgive me, this is just so fascinating.
3: Because
14: I can think of an analogy, another physiological analogy, that, for example, when you're suffering from hypothermia, for example, or you're just in a very deeply cold environment, the body tends to sort of rebalance a little bit, at least the flow of blood, so that to keep your core warm, right, mm-hmm. where your most vital organs are, and therefore your extremities actually get colder. So something similar there?
3: Yeah, similar. Also, think about hibernation.
14: Yes.
3: Animals hibernate during the wintertime when their food resources are scarce. So they have to reprioritize. So they lower their body temperature, they lower their metabolism, and to survive the wintertime. So in a similar manner, so I believe that a brain has its own mechanism to deal with the temporary lack of oxygen. You know, of course, if it's no longer temporary, it's a forever lack of oxygen, then the animals go on and die. Mm-hmm. But if it's temporary, then you could have syncope and you fall to the ground and now rebalance the body postures, and then you may wake up from the short syncopes. But if it's cardiac arrest, if heart doesn't come back in time, then it might be much longer protracted rescue effort is needed. So I think therefore I believe that GABA, it's really the key there to suppress all discretionary function of the brain. Uh-huh. So make your brain to have room and time, using the precious time to come up with some kind of rescue effort, and through communication with your heart.
14: And so this is where things like norepinephrine come in, right?
3: Norepinephrine, serotonin, and dopamine. So there, adenosine is another neurotransmitter that's really interesting, increased tremendously. This is a chemical that actually puts you to sleep. So somehow brain simultaneously, on one hand, suppress some set of neurons that contributes to voluntary function of your body, like move your arms and so forth, and puts your brain to sleep so that your body would rely on respiration and cardiac, so that your body still functions to some extent. But then, there's like immediate reprioritization of your brain functions after the hypoxia hits you.
14: Okay, let's go back. This is so fascinating, but let's go back to for a moment to another On Point listener. This is Karen. She's in Atlanta, Georgia, and she told us she had a near-death experience just 1 week after her first child was born. Karen tells us she developed an infection and started hemorrhaging at the hospital.
4: I remember looking down on the room and seeing this horrible-looking woman in the bed who was the color of the sheets, my husband holding her hand, and I was thinking, oh gosh, I wonder who that person is. And I felt this warmth, and there was a light, and it felt like pure love. I had a choice that I could stay and go toward that light, or I would have to go back and get into my body.
14: That sense of light and pure love that so many people report. I'm seeing how the dopamine and norepinephrine might be playing a role there. But Jimo, you've also done studies, or your studies have also revealed some interesting things about, like, how the brain still has some kind of sensory perception, like hearing.
3: Yeah.
14: Is that right?
3: Yeah, so I think that our data shows that the part of the brain that has the strongest activity is the left parietal, temporal, and occipital junction. So we call it a TPO junction, temporal parietal occipital junction. So within that area, that has visual information communicating between the visual cortex and the parietal lobe and with the temporal lobe. And there's information between the temporal lobe and parietal lobe. These are the sensory areas of the brain. So that part of the brain responsible for speech perception, language perception, understanding language is on the left side of the brain. And emotion, empathy, sympathy is actually thought to be located on the right side of this analogous regions. So, and then clearly visual cortex is highly activated. So I think the survivors frequently describe they were able to hear somebody, let's say emergency room, doctors or nurses, they say something or the sound of equipment that is used for their surgery. And so that's probably true, that it's actually they maintain the sensory perception, even though they cannot respond to that sensory perception, but they're able to hear conversations, particularly maybe their loved ones or somebody to the rescue. So that's really interesting phenomenon that I think our data seems to support.
14: I was just thinking, don't stop talking to your loved ones. Right?
3: Yes.
14: Ever.
3: Yes.
14: But especially in these moments, that seems to be what your research is showing. The empathy part is also very interesting because I think you've either done research or this correlates with other people's research who they're folks who've had these near-death experiences who maybe wouldn't self-report as being totally empathetic beforehand, but afterwards, even when they regain consciousness, does that sense of empathy endure after the near-death experience?
3: Apparently. So the empathy really itself could not really be expressed during the comatose period for sure, but when they survive the ordeal and then maybe what's really enduring, what long-lasting impact that influence actually their choice of a career afterwards, many people decide to quit whatever they were doing. They say they want to be more empathetic toward the others. They want to switch to different careers instead of working for money, maybe working for something else. So I think many people report increased empathy to others afterwards, and actually that could be long-lasting. So, and we know that empathy and the right side of the temporal parietal junction has something to do with the empathy. So I believe that because this area is strongly activated in patient one, I believe this may be the source of the empathy in these survivors. Of course, that even though we published 2 out of 4 patients have the activation of the brain, so there's a distinction even between the patient one and patient three.
14: Right. One last quick thing. You talked about how part of the brain that gets activated is very essential to memory. And I wonder if this helps explain people very frequently reporting, the phrase, I saw my life flash before my eyes.
3: Yes, the so-called life review. Yeah, it's a rapid process because everything is in the gamma frequency as fast as the brain waves. So the memory, because when your sensory system is all activated and then it's interacting with a temporal lobe, that it can contrasting and try to pull the, every time when there's image flash, you tell yourself, did I see this image before? Did I remember the sound before, an image before? So you also pull that information from your temporal lobe. It's very, very important for auditory perception, for the memory. Yeah.
14: Well, we need to do another episode in the future to talk about whether this contributes to people's drive to survive. Sometimes we hear stories about that too. But Jimo Borjigin, this has been so fascinating. She's a professor of neuroscience at the Shenzhen University of Advanced Technology in China. Thank you so much.
3: My pleasure. Thank you, Magna.
14: All right, tomorrow in our final episode on brain waves, what does it take to keep the brain healthy?
5: The brain changes with chronic stress. It changes with chronic pain.
14: You can't have a healthy brain without a healthy body. That's tomorrow. I'm Magna Chakrabarty. This is On Point.
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20: From WHYY in Philadelphia, this is Fresh Air. I'm Tanya Mosley in Los Angeles. Today, actor Yahya Abdul-Mateen II. He's nominated for an Emmy for his performance as a struggling actor with a secret in the Marvel series Wonder Man. 2 weeks after his nomination, Disney announced the series would not return for a second season. But getting laid off is actually how Mateen found acting in the first place.
21: I keep on getting laid off and losing jobs. What up with that? But you know, every time I do, it turns into something better. You know what I mean? Okay. So I wonder what this one's going to turn into.
20: We talk about the cancellation, his family and early career ambitions, and how acting helped him overcome his stutter. Plus, one hope he has for Emmy night.
21: If I meet Steve Carell, then that'll be real dope.
20: Also, film critic Justin Chang reviews Teenage Sex and Death at Camp Miasma. First News.
22: Live from NPR News, I'm Lakshmi Singh. The Iranian government predicts the Trump administration's threats of unprecedented economic sanctions will further increase anti-American sentiment. NPR's Jana Raff reports on the latest salvo as the U.S. and Israeli war against Iran stretches into a sixth month.
23: Trump on Wednesday in a social media post said Iran had missed the chance to make a deal and would face unprecedented economic warfare and isolation. A 60-day deadline expired this week without a return to negotiations to end the war on Iran, begun by the U.S. and Israel in February. A U.S. blockade is still in place, and Iran is still heavily restricting traffic through the Strait of Hormuz, a crucial oil waterway. Iranian Foreign Minister Abbas Araghchi on Thursday called Trump's threats economic terrorism, meant to divert attention from U.S. economic problems. Jane Araf, NPR News, Amman.
22: The U.S. has to contend with rising global oil prices that's pushed average gasoline prices back above $4 a gallon. It's also facing a record $40 trillion plus in federal debt. The Treasury Department's announced measures designed to relieve financial pressures. Treasury Secretary Scott Bessent says the U.S. would at least double the size of its government debt buybacks. Yields on the 30-year and 10-year Treasury bonds rose today. Shares of Walmart are down roughly 9% after the company reported slower sales growth in the latest quarter compared to what Wall Street analysts had expected. The retail giant also set a cautious forecast for the rest of the year. Here's NPR's Alina Selyukh.
0: To be clear, Walmart sales are growing. They're up 2.6% in the U.S. But for the first time in several years, this growth came in lower than Wall Street expected. Walmart sales historically beat expectations. Much of the growth in the latest quarter came from online sales, fueled by Walmart's growing advertising business. One big culprit that dampened sales, the company said, was a change to regulations on how pharmacies charge for drugs. Shoppers still visited about as often as they did a year before, but this time they spent less on average per purchase. Walmart also says it's received nearly $3 billion in tariff refunds and has been putting some of that toward lowering prices on thousands of items. Alina Selyukh, NPR News.
22: California has adopted the nation's strongest wildfire regulations for landscaping around houses. NPR's Lauren Summer reports.
2: Most wildfires are spread by tiny burning embers carried by the wind. When those catch in dry plants next to houses, they can ignite. Now, California residents in wildfire-prone areas will have to manage plants within 5 feet of their house. Only low-lying plants are allowed or well-maintained trees. The rules were delayed several years over concerns from homeowners about the cost and impact on landscaping. For existing houses, they go into effect in 3 years. Lauren Summer, NPR News.
22: It's NPR. Prince Harry and his wife Meghan say they're planning to move back to the United Kingdom. Relations between Harry and his British family have been strained since he and Meghan gave up royal duties and moved to California more than 6 years ago. Museums in the nation's capital will be busy this weekend making sure nothing precious breaks. As NPR's Rachel Treisman explains, that's because the course for this weekend's IndyCar race in Washington, D.C., will take cars at top speeds right past multiple art galleries and history museums.
10: The race cars will travel at up to 180 miles per hour, right past landmarks like the National Archives Building and Smithsonian's National Air and Space Museum. Art historian Mary Okin worries the vibrations could harm the artifacts inside.
11: Independence Avenue is a 25 mile per hour zone. That's not some accident of faith that it's a great idea to violate.
10: IndyCar and the White House say they are following all protocols and don't expect damage. The National Gallery of Art says it ran vibration tests and is taking precautions. That includes boarding up some outdoor sculptures. Rachel Treisman, NPR News.
22: Democratic Senator Ron Wyden sent a letter today to Customs and Border Protection demanding more information. This coming days after a watchdog group warned that forced labor persists on sugarcane fields in the Dominican Republic, which is a major U.S. trade partner. The Labor Department finds unemployment claims fell last week by several thousand to 206,000. Layoffs remain at historically low levels. I'm Lakshmi Singh, NPR News.
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12: In your IPR forecast, it's a nice one today in Muncie. It'll be partly sunny with a high near 78 degrees. Tonight we have some patchy fog move into the area into tomorrow morning as the low drops to 60. And tomorrow during the day looks nice, mostly sunny with a high near 80 degrees. We do have a 20% chance for rain Friday night and during the day Saturday, though no chance for severe storms. We get down to 61 tomorrow night and hit 78 degrees on Saturday. I'm Andrew Montavon.
25: This is Fresh Air. I'm Tanya Mosley, and my guest today is Yahya Abdul-Mateen II. He's nominated for an Emmy for the Marvel series Wonder Man. He plays Simon Williams, a struggling actor with a secret. He has real superpowers, and if anyone finds out, he doesn't just lose his career, he loses his freedom. Abdul-Mateen grew up in both New Orleans and Oakland, studied architecture at UC Berkeley, and worked as a city planner until a layoff sent him to the Yale School of Drama. He booked his first major role in 2015, nearing 30, and since then he's performed on Broadway in Top Dog, Underdog, been cast as Black Manta in Aquaman, Bobby Seale in The Trial of the Chicago 7, the lead in Candyman, and won an Emmy for playing Dr. Manhattan in HBO's Watchmen. Wonder Man made him the lead in his very own Marvel series. And then, 2 weeks after his Emmy nomination, Disney canceled the show a few months after a second season had already been announced. And Yahya Abdul-Mateen II, welcome to Fresh Air.
3: What's up? Thank you. I'm happy to be here.
4: Why are you laughing?
3: You know, I don't really reflect back so far, that far. You know, and when you first you say my name and then you go through and you tell the story. And then when you end it off, you say, and he just lost his job. And now he's sitting in front of me and he just lost his job. And I just thought that that was so, it's so funny the way that I'm being talked about right now.
4: But you know, I mean, there's so much to talk about. The thing about when Marvel approached you, you said, I only have one Marvel dollar to spend.
3: Yeah.
4: Mm-hmm. You asked yourself whether Wonder Man was the actual role that you were going to spend that dollar.
3: Mm-hmm.
4: I'm really curious. I thought that was a really interesting way to talk about entering the Marvel universe and being a part of something that's so big.
3: Mm-hmm.
4: How are you reflecting on it now that you have spent that dollar and you've gone through this journey on this show that is highly respected?
3: Yeah, so far, dollar well spent. For sure. Look at the experience that I had, you know, and I got to put it out. Now, when I said that, I was talking about fun and longevity.
4: Mm-hmm.
3: You know, I was talking specifically against a one-off.
4: A role that is going to stand the test of time and not be a one-off.
3: And at the same time, something that was worth my time and something that I enjoyed. That's what a dollar well spent would be. Now, when I flash to present day and I do reflect back, boy, that, of course it was a dollar well spent. You know, I got to make a fantastic show and I got to play a fantastic character who many people related to.
4: Wonder Man is not a typical Marvel story.
3: Mm-hmm.
4: There's almost no action. Mm-hmm. It's a comedy.
3: Yeah.
4: And it's a comedy about auditioning, shot like an indie film.
3: Yeah.
4: And the hero's battles are with casting directors and in his own head. Your character, Simon Williams, he's a working actor in Los Angeles, years in without a break, when a reclusive director announces a remake of this cheesy 80s superhero. And Simon goes after the lead. And I actually want to play a clip to set up so folks can know what we're talking about if they haven't seen it.
3: Yeah.
4: And in this scene, he's at his audition for Wonder Man, reading his lines. Let's listen.
3: Simon Williams. Reading for Wonder Man. The Embera people believe if a soul fails to turn right after death, it ends up in a dark and treacherous place. Well, I've been to the void. I lived in that screaming silence. I know what it's like. I lost whatever part was left in me that makes a person a person. Until Barnaby pulled me out. No one else ever gave a damn. No one. It's too late for me. But you can still walk away. I'm asking you nicely, just walk away.
4: That's my guest, Yahya Abdul-Mateen II as Simon in Wonder Man. And Yahya, Simon is an over-preparer. He is always in his head. But he gives this performance in his audition that just blows them away.
3: Mm.
4: And I've heard you say that you kind of are the opposite when you're stepping into a role. You get the script, you get the lines down, but you step into that and then you allow yourself to surrender to the actual role. But was there a particular moment where you learned to do that, when you realized that you could know a material really deeply and then there comes a point where you just have to let all that go?
3: Yes. And the secret is that you have to prepare in order to let all that go. So I prepare more than Simon.
4: Oh, you do?
3: Yeah.
4: He's an over-preparer, but you're an over-over.
3: Well, Simon is an overthinker.
4: Mm.
3: You know, Simon is looking for the traps. I'm looking for the opportunities. So I'm different from Simon in that way. So I prepare And that's the trick. So I do the homework, and then I'm not afraid to let go of the homework. The homework is there to support me, not to decide.

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You won't realize it now, she tells Katie, but time is the one thing that you will never get back.

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4: In your IPR forecast, it's a nice one today in Muncie. It'll be partly sunny with a high near 78 degrees. Tonight we have some patchy fog move into the area into tomorrow morning as the low drops to 60. And tomorrow during the day looks nice, mostly sunny with a high near 80 degrees. We do have a 20% chance for rain Friday night and during the day Saturday, though no chance for severe storms. We get down to 61 tomorrow night and hit 78 degrees on Saturday. I'm Andrew Montavon.
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5: Is there a way out of this where people like you and me don't suffer? 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
6: The U.S. federal debt reached $40 trillion this week. 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
6: I'm Juana Summers.
7: And I'm Elsa Chang. The number of cyclosporiasis cases confirmed by the CDC reached almost 16,000 this week.
6: What does this outbreak tell us about the country's readiness?
8: It's not just one thing. It's a cumulative impact of all of the things.
7: Also, there's a new election debate playing out in Delaware. Do you have to be human to vote?
6: And I speak to Henry Rollins of Black Flag about the release of the Cramps' lost album.
9: When I found out the Cramps tapes were in a garage, I begged Ivy to let me get them out of the garage. It took a while, but we did it.
7: First, this news.
2: Live from NPR News, I'm Lakshmi Singh. U.S. stocks are ending the day lower. The Dow's closed down 700 points as investor anxieties over the bond market continued. Long-term yields rose again, erasing the pullback following Treasury Secretary Scott Bessent's announcement yesterday of an expanded long-term debt buyback plan. Bessent spoke to White House reporters about the $40 trillion in U.S. government debt, instability in the bond market, and the more than 2% rise today in global oil prices as the U.S. pursues economic warfare against Iran.
10: We've got a spike in oil prices today that I don't really understand. You know, our announcement is for economic action, and I think that the economic action will mean that oil prices will come down sooner.
2: The Iranian government, meanwhile, predicts the Trump administration's threats of unprecedented economic sanctions will further increase anti-American sentiment. NPR's Jana Raff reports on the latest salvo as the U.S. and Israeli war against Iran stretches into a sixth month.
11: A 60-day deadline expired this week without a return to negotiations to end the war on Iran, begun by the U.S. and Israel in February. A U.S. blockade is still in place, and Iran is still heavily restricting traffic through the Strait of Hormuz, a crucial oil waterway. Iranian Foreign Minister Abbas Araghchi on Thursday called Trump's threats economic terrorism, meant to divert attention from U.S. economic problems. Jane Araf, NPR News, Amman.
2: The FBI says it foiled an alleged ISIS plot in New York. John Sarcone, the first assistant U.S. attorney for the Northern District of New York, announced today a 35-year-old woman named Jessica Bowie has been charged with attempting to provide material support to a designated foreign terrorist organization.
12: Bowie had plotted to use an explosive device to attack the New York State Capitol and the New York State senators.
2: Authorities say Bowie began planning the attack in July and sought the help of a confidential FBI source who posed as an ISIS facilitator. For years, Los Angeles has been known to have the largest population of displaced veterans in the country, but NPR's Quill Lawrence reports this year the region's reporting a 26% decline in homelessness among veterans.
13: Advocates for homeless veterans in Los Angeles are celebrating a win as the number of vets living on the street, counted each year on a single night, dropped by a quarter this year. The improvement over the past 3 years is even better, a 42% drop, says the director of Veterans Affairs for L.A. County, Jim Zenner.
14: Since we started One Team 3 years ago with the VA, county, city, and community partners, we've increased permanent housing placements by over 40%.
13: The VA helped create what Zenner called the One Team, which formulates a list of homeless vets in L.A. by name and then works to help them individually, streamlining all available agencies and non-governmental groups in the effort. Quill Lawrence, NPR News.
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0: You are listening to Indiana Public Radio News. I'm your host, Thomas Ouellette, in for Stephanie Weekman. Indiana doctors are allowed to point pregnant minors to out-of-state abortion services. The ruling this week from a U.S. appeals court finds that factual information about abortions, including referrals, is protected by the First Amendment. Ben Thorpe reports.
15: The court ruled on a 2017 state law requiring that doctors receive parental consent before discussing abortion options with a minor. Portions of that law stayed in limbo even after the passage of the state's near-total abortion ban. Colleen McNicholas is with Planned Parenthood. She says the decision reassures doctors that they can talk about abortion services.
16: And in this case, it is for minors who are just seeking information about how to access abortion care, even if they can't get it in the state lines.
15: Doctors cannot tell patients how to get abortion drugs through the mail, but can point to states where abortion services are legal. The Indiana Attorney General's office did not respond to a request for comment. I'm Ben Thorpe in Indianapolis.
0: In other news, severe weather continued across Indiana yesterday, with more storms and heavy rains raising flash flooding concerns. Barb Anguiano reports meteorologists say drier and cooler weather is ahead.
17: The National Weather Service confirms a tornado touched down in Delaware County yesterday. No damage was found. According to the agency, most areas that saw rain last night received about an inch of water. Some areas in southwest Indiana saw up to 3 inches or slightly more. Mike Ryan is a meteorologist with the National Weather Service.
18: Obviously, with how wet the ground is, this led to some renewed localized flash flooding. We have seen some rises on some of the smaller streams, but the main stem rivers like the White, the Wabash, this rainfall really isn't impacting those rivers. There might be a very small rise on them here today, but nothing that's going to be significant compared to where we've already been.
17: Ryan says chances for rain remain for Friday and Saturday. Those are limited to scattered showers. He says after that, there's a relatively low chance of rain until mid-next week. I'm Barb Anguiano in Indianapolis.
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1: Hey, it's Francis Lam, host of The Splendid Table. 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We talk with renowned chef and, more importantly, dad, David Nayfeld. And we have the most majestic cookbook ever written about instant ramen. Not really, it's great. 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
8: In your forecast, tonight there's a slight chance for showers between 8 p.m. and 9 p.m., and we're going to see some fog roll in after midnight. Otherwise, the night looks mostly clear with a low around 61. Friday sees patchy fog early in the morning, but looks mostly sunny with a high near 79. The evening will see clouds rolling in with a low of 62. 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
5: In your forecast tonight, there's a slight chance for showers between 8 p.m. and 9 p.m., and we're going to see some fog rolling in just after midnight. Otherwise, the night looks mostly clear with a low around 61. Friday sees a patchy fog rolling in early in the morning, but looks mostly sunny with a high near 79. The evening will see clouds with a low of 62. 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
7: 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I'm Elsa Chang.
8: And I'm Juana Summers. They called it Megxit, or sometimes Megxile. We're talking about Harry and Meghan's self-imposed exile in California. Now, 6 years later, the Duke and Duchess of Sussex are moving back to the United Kingdom. They've already

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1: Celebrations of America's 250th anniversary continue this weekend with the Freedom 250 Grand Prix. 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
3: Morning Edition starts at 5 in the morning here on IPR. In your forecast tonight, there's a slight chance for showers between 8 p.m. and 9 p.m., and we're going to see some fog rolling in after midnight. Otherwise, the night looks mostly clear with a low around 61. Friday sees patchy fog early in the morning, but looks mostly sunny with a high near 79. The evening will see clouds rolling in with a low of 62. 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
8: In your forecast tonight, there's a slight chance for showers between 8 p.m. and 9 p.m., and we're going to see some fog rolling in after midnight. Otherwise, the night looks mostly clear with a low around 61. Friday sees patchy fog early in the morning, but looks mostly sunny with a high near 79. The evening will see clouds coming in with a low of 62. 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
9: 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I'm Elsa Chang.
10: And I'm Juana Summers. In the late 1970s, the Cramps introduced the world to psychobilly.
11: Well, my heartbeat is running wild because of you, my problem's out.
10: Blending punk and rockabilly, the band with their eccentric outfits and campy lyrics garnered a cult following.
12: They kind of ruined me for seeing a band in a club because it never got better than standing like a foot away from them next to my best friend of 50-some years, Ian MacKaye. There's no stage. They played on the floor. And it was as cool as it could possibly have been.
10: That's Henry Rollins, former frontman for the punk band Black Flag. He was a teenager when he saw the Cramps play live for the first time. Now, he and MacKaye are part of a team releasing a new Cramps album. It's called Gravest Gravy. And when I say new, I actually mean old. The band recorded it back in 1977 and intended to finally release

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1: This final note on the way out today, you have seen and heard, I am sure, that the federal debt topped $40 trillion this week. The Treasury Secretary was asked about it on CNBC this morning.
2: There's nothing magic about the 40 trillion number, and we can grow our way out of that.
1: So, look, he's right. There is nothing magic about $40 trillion other than it is an incomprehensible amount of money. But that last bit about being able to grow our way out of it? Ordinarily, yes, growth can cure many, many economic ills if an economy is growing faster than its debt is piling up. So the facts do seem relevant here. In the second quarter, the U.S. economy grew at an annualized rate of 1.5%. Secretary Bessent and the U.S. government are borrowing for 10 years at 4.7%, for 30 years at 5.3%. That math simply doesn't math. Andy Corbin, Mika Ellison, Maria Hollenhorst, Sarah Leeson, Sean McHenry, and Sfid Terenzio. Or the daily production team. Will Story is the supervising senior producer of this program. I'm Kai Rizdahl. We will see you tomorrow, everybody. This is APM.
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5: In your forecast, tonight there's a slight chance for showers between 8 p.m. and 9 p.m., and we're going to see some fog roll in after midnight. Otherwise, the night looks mostly clear, with a low around 61. Friday sees patchy fog early in the morning, but looks mostly sunny with a high near 79. The evening will see clouds coming in with a low of 62. Saturday reminds us that we will never truly escape the rain. There's a slight chance for showers with thunderstorms possible in the afternoon and a high near 77. The evening will be clear with a low of 57. 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
6: I'm Garby Bailey, and for Tom Power, welcome to Q. The playwright, actor, and director Giovanni C. is a mainstay at the Stratford Festival. He's led theaters across Canada, and last year he mounted a play called Salesman in China in Stratford that is now part of the upcoming Mervish season. He's on a roll, and his latest, The Tao of the World, is a glitzy, sexy restoration comedy set in Singapore. All signs lead to another hit. Giovanni C. is here to talk theater, identity, COVID, and baseball. Plus, he's a young rising country superstar who didn't love the sound of his own voice growing up. Max McNown is getting comfortable with stardom. He dropped by to share some music and his story.

0: Live from NPR News in Washington, I'm Ryland Barton. President Trump says the U.S. will impose further economic pain on Iran, and today Treasury Secretary Scott Bessent hinted that China might be a focus of further Iran-related measures, as NPR's Emily Feng reports.
1: Trump wrote on Truth Social that any country that allows institutions or businesses to provide, quote, any type of lifeline to Iran will itself face tremendous economic consequences. Bessent, in an interview with CNBC, declined to specify whether China was a target, but he did say this.
2: A reopening of the strait benefits China. Unfortunately, they've been buying, they were the largest consumer of Iranian oil. They were buying about 90% of it.
1: Mainland China and Hong Kong, along with the United Arab Emirates, are also the biggest hubs of money laundering, and entities there are trade intermediaries between Iran and the rest of the world. Though this week, the UAE said it was severing trade relations with Iran. Emily Feng, NPR News, Washington.
0: The U.S. military says that Asia-based USS George Washington aircraft carrier is now operating in the Middle East. The ship is relieving the long-deployed USS Abraham Lincoln following reports of mental health challenges and supply shortages aboard while it was supporting the Iran war. The Lincoln's deployment has included a record-setting uninterrupted time at sea of more than 250 days. A woman accused of launching a plot on behalf of ISIS to set off an explosive at the New York State Capitol building in Albany is being charged with providing material support to a foreign terrorist organization. 35-year-old Jessica Bowie was arrested after more than a month of surveillance. Craig Tremoroli is the special agent in charge for the FBI's Albany field office.
3: In her own words, as alleged in the criminal complaint, she said, quote, "I want to destroy as much of the building as possible and kill the senators while they are meeting. I want them to lose a lot of important documents as well."
0: New York officials say they had strengthened security at the Capitol and across state government earlier this year after an increase in threats against politicians. Young Americans today are moving away from the two-party system. That's according to a new Mermation survey, which finds that half of adults between the ages of 18 and 34 identify as independent. NPR's Elena Moore reports.
4: Just 21% of young adults say they're Republican, and 30% say Democrat. But independents make up the majority at 50%, which is higher than the national average at 43%. The poll also finds that young Americans aren't as turned off by some ideological labels. Take the term Democratic Socialist. Nearly 40% of average adults hold a negative position. But among folks under 34, less than 30% feel that way. The term MAGA is a different story. More than 50% of national adults have a negative view, and among young people, it climbs to nearly 60%. Elena Moore, NPR News.
0: Oil prices rose today. The Dow dropped more than 1.25%. It's NPR. Soccer fan groups from around the world have launched a petition calling for Gianni Infantino to resign as FIFA president after he tried to sell future World Cup profits to private investors. The petition also calls for FIFA to, quote, be rebuilt so that the current debacle can never happen again. Infantino's plan for a commercial spinoff was dropped amid a global backlash. A new study finds that the prevalence of cannabis addiction among American adults has increased in recent years. As NPR's Ritu Chatterjee reports, it comes as access to the drug has also increased.
5: The new study uses data from the National Survey on Drug Use and Health conducted by the Federal Health Department every year. Between 2021 and 2024, the number of adults with cannabis use disorder increased from 15 million to over 19 million. Among men, rates of cannabis addiction rose from 7 to 9% during this time, and about a quarter of men reported using marijuana in 2024. Among women, rates of cannabis use disorder rose from 4.5 to nearly 6%. The researchers note that cannabis has also become more potent during this period, with increasingly high levels of the psychoactive chemical THC, which raises the risk of addiction. Ritu Chatterjee, NPR News.
0: Omaha's largest public school district has stopped law enforcement officers from using gloves that deliver electric shocks in their work policing students. About 30 people spoke out against the practice at a school board meeting Monday. No one supported it. Most of the school resource officers had been trained to use the gloves. This is NPR News from Washington.
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9: You're listening to Q from CBC on public radio in the United States and across North America on Sirius XM 169. I'm Garby Bailey, sitting in for Tom Power. Now, just last year, I had an experience at the Stratford Festival in Ontario that I am still talking about. I went to see a production of a play called Salesman in China. It was co-written and directed by Giovanni C., the Montreal-based actor, playwright, and director. And it told the story of American playwright Arthur Miller's visit to China at the height of the 80s Cold War. He'd gone there to direct a Chinese version of Death of a Salesman. And the whole production left me speechless. Yes, that does happen. I have no notes on this production. It was that good. It was in Mandarin and English. It was poignant and smart and witty. Just a really engaging production. Honestly, it's one of the best things I have ever seen at the Stratford Festival. So when I heard that Giovanni had a new production at this year's Stratford Festival, you better believe I was there. That production is called The Tao of the World, and it's a play that kind of happened by chance. Because a few years ago, well into his career, Giovanni C. did something a little unique. He went back to school to do a directing MFA. And the challenge set out by his tutors was to, quote, direct something funny. So Giovanni decided to take on the 18th century British Restoration comedy by William Congreve called The Way of the World. But instead of doing a straight retelling, Giovanni flipped the script. He made it modern. He set it in Singapore. And the result is this fresh, risque, fast-paced comedy that looks at love, loyalty, and privilege. And why did he make these changes? Well, to explain all of that and a little bit about his journey in theater, Giovanni C. joined me in the Q studio. Hello.
10: Hello, Garvin.
9: How wonderful. Congratulations on The Tao of the World.
10: Thank you.
9: You've called it your homage to restoration comedy. And there's probably a few people that are scratching their heads going, restoration comedy, what is that exactly? So can you quickly explain what that is?
10: For sure. It's a bunch of plays that were written in what we think of as the Restoration era, which is the restoration of the crown after those years that Oliver Cromwell led the Commonwealth mm-hmm. after the English Civil Wars. When King James came back into the throne, that was known as a restoration period or the restoration era. Mm-hmm. And the comedies that were written at that time were really groundbreaking because a lot of these aristocrats who were in exile, most of them in France, they came back with a lot of newfangled ideas like women on stage.
9: Oh, my goodness.
10: I know.
9: And say it ain't so.
10: Yeah. Women writing plays. So, you know, it was the first, I think, in the English language, you got playwrights like Aphra Behn, Suzanne mm-hmm. Sanlivre, and they were writing incredible comedies. And everything was really bawdy and risque because these noblemen had been away for so long. And when they came back, they, you know, wanted to get it on. So
9: okay. So, well, I mean, now this feels like an awkward question, but what turned you to restoration as for this this production?
10: Well, for me, it was having seen a production of The Way of the World here in Toronto. And I don't remember even who did it because I was just a teenager at the time. Mm-hmm. And there was a bit of a time crunch to choose a play to direct. I had started with a different play in mind, but got asked by the faculty to choose a comedy.
9: Yeah.
10: And I just blurted that out because I'd never acted in or directed restoration comedy. And I wanted to give it a shot. Mm-hmm. And when I started diving into the play, The Way of the World, which is a great play. I mean, it's not surprising. It's still getting done 350 50 years after it debuted. But at that time being in the midst of COVID, it didn't feel like the right play for me to direct. And a lot of that had to do with, you know, Restoration Comedy is wonderful in that everyone is scheming and plotting, and I love the gamesmanship. I love how brilliant everyone is at trying to outflank the other person. But it is so, it was really centered on that upper elite and at the cost of the people working underneath them. And if you think back to 2021 and where we were, how, you know, just the year before we were all promising, oh, we'll never take frontline workers for granted again.
11: Right.
10: All those people that we knew were being paid minimum wage in the supermarkets, all the people working in healthcare. You, do you remember banging pots?
11: Oh, yeah.
10: Yeah.
11: For sure.
10: Within a year, though, as things were starting to clear up, what was happening? It was like all those things we promised to do.
11: Was just rolled right back. It was, it's as if the pandemic didn't happen.
10: Exactly.
11: Yeah.
10: And that's where this idea of restoration, like, you know, if you think even for the restoration era, like hundreds of thousands of people died during the English Civil War. Where was their restoration? Like the word restoration already has a point of view.
11: Sure.
10: It has a natural perspective.
11: Right.
10: So to me, as we were starting to emerge from COVID, I thought of what if I question what restoration means now, because we were hearing back to normal a lot. So again, at that time when I was seeing that we were already starting to take all these people who were essential to us for granted, in some ways, the White Lotus, you know, how it came during. And I get it. A lot of people love the White Lotus. But to me, I got White Lotus'd out in the sense that it's supposed to be a social satire where really privileged people act selfishly and literally get away with murder. And that's supposed to be satire. And I'm thinking, this isn't satire. This is documentary.
11: Yeah, it's documentary and it's very sad in a lot of ways. Yeah.
10: Yeah. But if you make them really clever and you cast great actors, they're just kind of become lovable rogues. Well, I wanted to question that dynamic of why are we elevating these lovable rogues who treat people really badly and they're never held to account. So I really want to just question a bit where privilege and power sit. And you know, as I'm saying this, I'm realizing this is sounding terribly unfunny.
11: No.
10: And I want to emphasize this is a comedy. It's still very much a comedy.
11: Yeah, for sure.
10: You can talk about it really headily, but I always have to come back to, but I swear to God, it'll make you laugh.
11: It really will. I do wonder about this because restoration comedies traditionally set in the late 17th, early 18th century, right? Upper class England, as we discussed. But then you decided to put your story in modern day Singapore with a kind of a wink and a nut, a little shimmy towards Asian rom-coms like Crazy Rich Asians. So I wonder why it is that Singapore made sense to you, why it was a good fit for this story.
10: It was a perfect fit because I wanted to talk about a collision of cultures and class. And Singapore's, you know, really unique in Asia because it's that crossroads between so many different cultures. You know, if you saw Crazy Rich Asians, you'd walk away thinking Singapore was all Chinese. But in fact, there are four official languages. It's Mandarin and Tamil and Malay and then English, of course, because they were colonized by Britain for a while. And it really is this place where it's a confluence of all these cultures and people come from all over Asia and all over the world to earn a living there because it's such a prosperous nation full of opportunity. So it seemed like the perfect place to examine that intersection of race and class and privilege. And, you know, no matter if, you know, if I'm writing about Singapore in 2022 or with Salesman in China as China in 1983 or whatever, I'm always writing about here and now.
11: Yes.
10: That's what I'm aiming to do. And so if I wanted to think about what our society was like, Singapore was a really wonderful proxy. And I like these kind of these proxies because it adds a bit of distance. Like, you know, it's enough that you can recognize yourself. You can hopefully see bits of how we live in the way you experience a play, but it still feels unfamiliar in some ways.
11: Right. So you were writing the story for your directing MFA during the tail end of the pandemic. And I know that obviously that time would affect what you were writing. I wonder if your answer to this next question is a part of this, because you had worked in theater for decades, and that was before doing the MFA.

0: teach at a post-secondary level, but we're not credentialed. Mm. If we spend 2 years there, it will open up another avenue for us to be able to say, you know, teach at a post-secondary level.
1: Right.
0: So it was really practical. But then two things happened that surprised me. One was, of course, the pandemic. Like, we decided this before COVID, and it was just a godsend, because even between like March of 2020 and September, when we started our studies, I was just languishing. I was, you know, like so many other people, even though I had things I could be working on, I was too distraught of, well, what's the point of working on this if maybe theater will never come back? Maybe this is the rest of our lives. I was just struggling. Mm-hmm. But then school just saved me. It gave me structure. It gave me a community. I can't emphasize how much I think being there at that time just kind of rescued me out of a deep funk. It strangely was like they were two of the most creative years of my life, along with Tao of the World. Leon and I worked on Salesman in China. And I wrote a whole other play that hasn't been produced yet that I'm hoping will be produced. But it was an incredibly just a fertile period.
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1: Garvey Bailey, you're listening to Q. You're in the middle of my conversation with the actor, director, and playwright, Giovanni C. He was just talking about what he got from going back to school in the middle of a successful career. One of the plays he wrote during that time, The Tao of the World, is on stage at the Stratford Festival right now. Giovanni has written and directed many acclaimed productions, and he said before that his work is connected to his personal search for identity, and that he's forever looking for the space between. I wanted to get a deeper understanding of what he meant by that. Here's what Giovanni had to say.
0: You know, I think my situation isn't uncommon for children of immigrants, that sense that you're, you know, in my case, especially in the generation I was in, I wasn't Chinese enough for Chinese people, but I was too Chinese for white people. So I didn't belong anywhere. So much of what I write about is about, where do I belong?
1: Mm.
0: You know, all these people are maybe trapped between they're searching for identity, whether it's I play Nine Dragons, or Salesman in China is an interesting one for Ying Rocheng. That's a play I co-wrote with Leona Brody. You know, Ying is that bridge between Chinese culture, Western culture, and he feels like he's got one foot in both societies, and it's disorienting at times.
1: Right. Does that kind of conclusion help you personally? Like, do you feel that in yourself in working through some of this identity? I don't want to get too therapy EE with
0: no,
1: you.
0: Yeah, no, I thank you, because it isn't exactly therapy, yeah. But it helps me. Yeah, it does help me process a lot of what's going on. And, you know, before I was saying, you know, a lot of it was, where do I belong? I think now, these days, especially, a lot of what I'm questioning is, what can I do? Where do I belong, in the sense of, if there is so much out there that can be addressed and improved, how do I, as one person, make a difference? Because these are overwhelming times we live in. We can feel kind of helpless.

0: So I think that's what I'm wrestling with now in my writing is that sense, not just of where do I belong, but what can I do?
1: Yeah. I do want to go back to your beginnings in theater because you started out as an actor. But growing up, you said that for you, becoming an actor was about as likely as, and I'm going to quote again, becoming an astronaut or starting shortstop for the Blue Jays. Both unlikely. Tell me about that. Why did acting feel like such a far-fetched concept for you?
0: Nobody looked like me on stages. I mean, you know, they say see it to be it. And literally, no, you just didn't see Asian actors on, you saw very few non-white actors at all, but Asian actors, I mean, on stage, I honestly can't think of any when I was a teenager. It was such a far-fetched idea. Not to mention the usual societal, familial pressures of being, you know, son of Chinese immigrants. They expect you to take up a real trade, whether it's medicine or engineering, which is what I studied. You're just expected to do something respectable and lucrative.
1: Right.
0: So,
1: You've said also that you didn't choose theater, that theater ended up choosing you. What happened?
0: Everything made sense doing theater. It just became, it felt right. It felt like this was the place where I could be other people, imagine other lives, and then eventually write about imagined worlds. And it just kind of grew from there. But it really started with just the joy of performing, of getting to imagine yourself in another person's shoes. I took to it just immediately, and I knew that's what I wanted to do. So I think of it, more of a vocation than a profession. It really called to me.
1: Yeah. And at some point, you also talk about the theater politicizing you, that you were doing lots of, you know, in the 90s, lots of diversity panels. And at one of these, a white participant said, "We need to stop doing all this Shakespeare and Shaw. We need to tell our own stories." And it was met with applause by many, but I read that you felt somewhat enraged by that whole situation.
0: Maybe enraged is a strong
1: word. Maybe it's
0: word.
1: Too much.
0: Yeah, no, but I felt dismayed because I love Shakespeare. I love Shaw. I wanted to interpret those. I would have loved to have been in the acting company of the Stratford Festival or the Shaw Festival as a young man in the 90s. Didn't come to pass. Those were... It was not the time, but I didn't see why I had any less right to tell, you know, say the words of Shakespeare as, you know, say a white actor who is a descendant of Polish immigrants.
1: Sure.
0: I mean, there's just as much connection between Shakespeare, between, you know, certain white actors as there is with me. So it felt like it was great to rally. I totally agree. We did need to tell our own stories, and lots of people responded to that call, and it's still important. But the sense that we don't have, like, we should just abdicate from telling those stories felt just fundamentally wrong to me. And maybe that's why a lot of my my artistic practice has been finding the bridge between the classical canon, but maybe rethinking it through an Asian lens. You know, there's this play, which is loosely inspired by Congreve, but I also have a play called The Five Vengeances, which is a retelling of a Jacobean tragedy, the Revenger's tragedy, and it's told in the style of a 70s kung fu movie.
1: Wow.
0: So it's just, I like that sense of the mashup. I love playing with genre. So
1: I think that I was speaking to you before we got on air about the triumph that I think a salesman in China was, like, it really is and continues to be. This was the story of the American playwright Arthur Miller directing a version of his play, Death of a Salesman, in China.
2: You see, Arthur, in China, we have no traveling salesman.
3: Oh.
2: And we have no life insurance either.
3: All right. Well, so no one will know why Willie kills himself.
2: It could be a challenge, yes.
3: Well, this might be a good time for me to know what I don't know you don't know. No need to translate that. I'm not sure what I just said myself. Miss Shedd, would you...
1: The production was met with incredible critical acclaim. Audiences loved it. It went to the National Arts Center in Toronto. Now Mirvish is mounting it as well for the upcoming season. Were you surprised by the success of A Salesman in China? And do you, have you been able to sort of figure it out, like sort of get your head around why it worked so well?
0: No, we were knocked over. Liana and I were just not prepared for the love, the adulation. Like we were proud of the show. We, you know, we knew how much we loved the show, but we were not at all prepared for how moved people would be. And so we're still wrapping our heads around it because, you know, we have loved all the plays we've written and done. And, you know, so you ask yourself, why did this one?
1: It broke through. It really cut through for a lot of people. It broke through. Yeah.
0: So the one thing I think that was really the most gratifying about Salesman in China, though, wasn't just the degree of praise it got, but the fact that it connected across communities. Again, the whole intention of it was based on this fundamental feeling that you can put on a show that will speak to the Stratford Festival's legacy audience, people who've been coming for 20, 30, maybe 40 years
1: or
0: probably older, probably white, and with a younger generation of people who are Chinese and Chinese speaking. Mm-hmm. And we, you know, it worked. Like we had a play where these two groups could be in the same auditorium, laughing at the same time, crying at the same time. And I'm kind of shooting for that too with the Tao of the World. And I think I have been seeing it to a certain extent that it really appeals to longtime patrons of the Stratford Festival. But I've been so encouraged seeing younger audience members, seeing Pan-Asian audience members. It's been wonderful to see that they can find the same thing funny.
1: I want to end on a quote from your MFA thesis about this play, The Tao of the World. You dedicated the paper to, quote, everyone who got tired of waiting for their turn. Why that dedication?
0: That was the mantra for the artists who came up in the 90s. It was be patient, wait, it'll happen. And by God, the artists I see come out now, they got no patience for that, and nor should they. I love, you know, one of the other great things about going back to school at an advanced age during the pandemic is I saw these Gen Z guys, and they're not having it. This notion of you got to pay your dues, you got to wait your turn. It's like they just reject that outright, and they want to change the world. And strength to them, because that's how it should be.
1: It has been great speaking to you, Giovanni. What a and congratulations again.
0: Thank you.
1: What a cool production. Like, if you want to have a lot of fun. Thank you so much for being here today.
0: Thank you.
1: That was the playwright, actor, and director Giovanni C. Giovanni's latest play, The Tao of the World, is having its opening night at Ontario's Stratford Festival tonight. It runs there until September the 26th. Coming up on Q, you're going to hear my conversation with one of the rising stars in country music, musician Max McNown. Max is only 25 years old, and already his songs have been streamed over 1.6 billion times. Funny thing is, he didn't always love his voice. That story's coming up right after this on Q.
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1: I'm Garby Bailey, and for Tom Power, you're listening to Q. You might be surprised to hear that this singer-songwriter used to hate the sound of his own voice. Listen to this. I didn't

0: was Better Me for You from American musician Max McNown. And believe it or not, Max felt so discouraged by his singing voice for a long time that he actually pushed his dreams to the side. But after a move from his hometown in Oregon to Southern California, he found his confidence and he learned to love his voice. Now his music has tons of streams worldwide. He has performed on some of the biggest stages out there, and his songs have been topping Canadian radio charts. And it all happened really quickly. Once, of course, he accepted his voice. So Max has a new album. It comes out in September. It's called Leave On A Light. And he dropped by the Q studio not too long ago to talk about it. And we got into some of the inspiration behind the songs, like how he met and fell in love with his wife. But I also wanted to know more about where his love of music came from. So I started off by asking him what he remembers feeling when he would hear his dad play guitar as a kid. That's where our conversation begins.
1: Anytime somebody asks me to try to trace back my memory all the way to the beginning of my love for music, it comes from my dad. And I have three brothers, and my youngest sibling is my sister. And before she was born, it was two brothers on either side of this hallway, and we were both sharing rooms on either side. And my dad would sit with his legs out. I have a visual picture of it, even though I can't fully even remember much else from that age. But I have this visual picture of my dad sitting with his legs out in the hallway, crossed, with a guitar, and just playing us Jack Johnson and Amos Lee and Zac Brown Band songs and Matt Carney, and he would sing us to sleep. And I have one vivid memory that has stuck in my mind for some reason, for this long, that one night, it was probably 8:39-ish p.m., way past my bedtime at that age, and I crawled out of my bed. I was supposed to be asleep, and I went out and I laid on my dad's lap, and he was singing. And I feel like that was the earliest memory of music and what it meant for me from a very young age. And then moving forward after, you know, my dad showed me so much music and finding music of my own that made me feel less alone and helped me so much in my life, I feel like my entire career could be traced back to stem from those moments with my father. Wow. And just this kind of off topic a little bit, but not really. One of my favorite things to see now in crowds is families. So it's very full circle.
0: Did you sing early on, or were you just a listener? Like, did you and your siblings?
1: Oh, I sang.
0: Oh, did your siblings sing as well?
1: Yeah.
0: Okay.
1: So none of them do anything in music professionally. I think
0: Does that mean that you're the best singer of the bunch?
1: I don't even know. I don't even know if I would even say that. My little sister specifically, beautiful voice.
0: Okay.
1: My brother's incredible voices, truly. They would never admit that to you. They are very humble and don't really believe probably that they sound as good as they do.
0: Right.
1: Because, you know, you always kind of learn to love your voice over time. And if you don't, I hated my voice for so long. Even after I started music, I still didn't like listening to my own voice because I was just so insecure about it. And then over time, it took a lot of music and fans and reinforcement to finally be like, you know what? I love my voice. I like that my voice sounds a little bit distinct, you know? But yes, we grew up singing all the time. And my mom, I always quote her, because people ask me how I learned to whistle. And my mom always told me when I was really little, I used to sing myself to sleep sometimes when I was really little. And I whistled all the time just because I enjoyed it. And my mom told me that when you sing and you whistle, it means you have a happy heart in that moment. And so I took that from a very young age. And I was like, I want, whether I have a happy heart or not, I'm not 100% sure. But if singing makes my mom feel like I have a happy heart, that I'm going to sing all the time. And so I would just sing, and my family would sing. And I always joke that when I was little, you know, I'd walk home from school and one of my siblings would be home and they'd be, you know, playing Xbox upstairs. And I would just sing one line from a song and I would hear it finished out on the other side of the house.
0: So
1: it was very normalized. It was never a professional thing. It was very normalized as just a beautiful way to express yourself, yeah. you know? And we listened to great music all growing up, and that's where it all started. You know, people are often taken aback when I'm like, well, I wrote my first song when I was 21, you know, and I'm 25 now. And they sometimes will be like, well, how did you learn to sing that fast? And I was like, well, I've been singing my whole life.
0: Right.
1: Like I really have, just because it was so accepted. And now I do it professionally, you know, so I definitely needed some lessons to start singing properly.
0: Yeah.
1: My whole family, we have a very musical gene of some sort. Yeah.
0: I understand though that you did not directly go down that musical path. Mm-hmm. You went to school for business.
1: Mm-hmm. Mm-hmm. Worked at Starbucks for 2.5 years.
0: Worked at Starbucks, yeah. Okay. But what made you feel like you had to, you know, like as you said, you were singing throughout your childhood, but you decided to just veer off that path and go and do other things.
1: Yeah.
0: You never thought of it as something that might be.
1: I never thought of it as possible.
0: Huh,
1: I never thought
0: of
1: it as possible because I hated my voice.
0: Because you hated your voice.
1: Yeah, I would listen, you know, when I started to find kind of middle school was when I started to kind of branch off into my own music. And mm-hmm. I fell in love with artists like Shawn Mendes, right? I loved Shawn Mendes when I was in middle school. And he has a very delicate, beautiful vocal. And I don't. I mean, I won't say I don't have a beautiful vocal because that's completely subjective. But I have a very wide and airy vocal that doesn't necessarily dance as well as the pop singers that are extremely talented. Mm-hmm. Just stick with me here.
0: I'm with you.
1: I loved this song called Life of the Party by mm-hmm. Shawn Mendes. It was mm-hmm. one of the first songs I ever heard from him.

0: and I got a little microphone set for Christmas, and I set it up and I put headphones on, and I was like, okay, I've seen all of these artists put their hands to their ear when they sing. That must do something, right? And so I'm like taking it super seriously. I put my hand to my ear. I'm singing. And I listen back and I hated it so much because I was expecting to sound anywhere close to what he sounds like.
1: Well,
0: and
1: that
0: I
1: is
0: don't.
1: That's a tough song.
0: For sure.
1: That is like...
0: For sure.
1: Come on.
0: And yeah, and I didn't know. You know, I was 12, yeah. You know? But I remember that was the sequence of events that kept on happening. And I think that's what kind of made me veer away, was with every time I tried and reaffirmed to myself that I was insecure about my voice and I didn't, and I told myself I would never make it, you know. Every time that happened, there would be a longer and longer hiatus from trying.
1: Right.
0: And eventually I stopped trying, but I just wanted to get a job. You know, I graduated during 2020, so COVID cut my year in half.
1: Sure.
0: Played a lot of video games, realized I wanted to do something with my life, and I love people. I love communicating with my fellow human. And so I wanted to find a customer service position. And so I apply at Starbucks, love it there, meet a ton of really great friends and had an incredible time. And there was one moment that kind of changed the trajectory of it all. And I was borrowing, is what they call it. I was borrowing at a store outside of a market of choice. It's a grocery store in Westland, Oregon. And borrowing just means that you're working there for the day. And I was borrowing over there for the day. It's not my home store. And my mom does her shopping at that grocery store. And this was during a very difficult time for my family, because my brother was about 3 years into battling lymphoma. And so he was going through a very difficult cancer battle. And it was taking a toll on my whole family. And so I was at my Starbucks next to that market of choice, or the one that I was borrowing at. And my mom was grocery shopping. And so I took a lunch break. And so she came and sat with me. And she sat down. And mother's intuition got the best of her. And she asked me if I was okay. And I felt like I was okay. You know, I wasn't. I was really struggling. And there's a silence. And I go, yeah, I'm okay. You know, there's a silence. And she goes, Max, what's wrong? And I just started bawling my eyes out, you know, because there's so much pent up that I didn't really understand. Mm-hmm. And so I ended up... just telling her right there, like, I'm not okay. You know, like, I need to find something else. I need to do something. And so, my mom was like, well, let's change the scenery. Let's think of something that you can do. And I was like, well, I think I want to move in with my aunt and uncle, Seth and Vanessa, in San Clemente, California. And she goes, do that. And so 2 months later, I moved to California and I had no intention of doing music. I just wanted to escape. And my dad opened the door as I had my whole car packed. I had my Subaru. I don't know why I'm getting emotional talking about this. I never get emotional talking about this stuff. But my dad opened up the door after I'd already closed it and I was moving. And I was about to take a 17-hour drive. And my dad took out his old guitar that he used to play for us on.
1: Yeah.
0: And he gave it to me and he just said, people love somebody who can strum a guitar, you know? And I had no desire of chasing this. I'm sorry. I don't know what's going on right now.
1: It's okay.
0: I know it's kind of like, it's all hit me right now. I don't know. I think it's your comforting voice. but he gave me the guitar and I said, you know, thanks, Dad. Thank you. I don't know if I'm even going to do anything with it, but I really appreciate the gift. And so I shove it in the car, it barely fits. And I drive down and I start working at Starbucks, and I had a friend over from Starbucks. His name is Jordan, and we were just talking, and he saw the guitar in the corner of the room, and he was like, hey, you should bring that out and play me something. You play guitar? And I was like, well, no, not really. I hadn't even started to really teach myself, but when I was in high school, I figured out certain strings make certain noises,
1: sure,
0: you know, the very basic side of it, and I just kind of wrote more poetry than a song, and I just wrote it over, you know, it had melody, and but it was the first thing I'd ever really like written out.
1: Yeah.
0: And so I played it for him and I sang it for him. And he was like, man, you have a chance at this. Like, he's like, I think you could do something with that. And I was like, yeah, but I don't know where to start. I don't know what I'm doing.
1: Well, you have to learn how to play guitar.
0: Yeah,
1: well,
0: that's a good place. One thing. Yeah, that's a good place to start. And he was like, well, just go down exactly what you just did for me right now. Just go down and just sing on the pier. Like, just sit on a bench and sing for people. And the famous words that I love quoting all the time is, he said, worst case, nobody cares. Yeah. Best case, nobody cares. Go do it for yourself. Like, go down there and prove to yourself that you can take that first step. And so I went down the next night and I played for about an hour and a half. And I posted, I remember posting on my Instagram and just saying, I took the first step towards my dream. And I didn't think anything of it. I did not think that it was, I had not made a decision that I was going to pursue anything yet. I was just like, hey, this is my dream. This is what I want to do. So I'm going to take that first step right now. And I think every single day since has been that exact same mindset. Right. Just one step at a time.
1: Max, can you like just briefly take me onto that pier, the first time that you did your thing out there, how people were reacting to you?
0: So I made $90 in about an hour and a half, which was great.
1: That's great.
0: Much better than what I was making.
1: Sure.
0: So I awarded myself with some clam chowder from the pier restaurant. And I got a free taco.
1: Nice.
0: Luckily, it was safe to eat. And I got a girl's number wrapped in it. And I was single at
1: like
0: the time.
1: What
0: I got
1: more?
0: Yeah, I got exactly the three things. And so I knew there was something there. And then also this woman came up to me on that first night. And she waited till the end of a song and she just walked up. She walked past and then came back and she walked up and she just said, hey, I don't know if you know this, but your voice blessed my night. And I'm so grateful that you're here. And I was like, holy smokes. Thank you so much. Like just to have people enjoy my voice. That was one of the first times I'd ever heard that before. Outside of my own family, of course, they were very supportive.
1: It really like solidifies that idea that, you know, like once you get on that right path, that things just start being thrown your way to show you that, you know what, Max,
0: that's all right. That's how it's felt. And it feels like, you know, the other experience of that night was this mother and her son. His name was Diego, and I think he must have been 10 or 11 years old, a very young kid. And his mom and he sat on the bench just right across from me, and they listened to me for about 20 or 30 minutes, just sing cover songs. And I ended up, Diego came over, and I was showing him some chords on guitar, and his mom was loving it, and it was just a wonderful experience. I refer to him as my first fan ever.
1: Yeah.
0: And I posted a photo on that same post of the first step towards my dream. The first photo was just me on the pier singing. And the next two were me with Diego. And that post is the post. It reached, I think it got like 400 likes and no more than a couple thousand views, which is not huge in the grand scheme of things at all.
1: Still.
0: But it was great at the time.
1: Yeah.
0: And that post is how my wife found me and reached out.
1: Stop it.
0: First post I ever made for music. And my wife reached out and just said, I love your voice. And I said, thank you. And we just maintained a friendship. So all that to say, like you're saying, when you start chasing something and you start trying to live out your life as authentically as you can,
1: things come. They
0: things happen. And my grandpa told me when I was little, one of my favorite quotes that I quote all the time, because I'm noticing it in my life now, I try to stay connected with God as best I can. Mm-hmm. And where I see God in my life is the people that were placed at the right place and the right time that could not have been any more perfect for my trajectory. And my grandpa would tell me, providence is the hand of God inside the glove of circumstances.
1: Mm.
0: So it's being orchestrated by hands you can't see, but it's in the circumstances. So you have to be there.
1: You have to try.
0: You have to put yourself there.
1: Yeah.
0: And you will be rewarded.
1: All right. So now let's just fast forward. You've got your third album coming up. It's coming out in September. So congrats on that.
0: Thank you.
1: I want to listen to some music from that.
0: Yeah.
1: Let's hear it.
0: Let's do it.

0: That was Firstborn Daughter from Max McNown. It's off his latest album called Leave on a Light. I'm Garby Bailey. You're listening to Q. Max, I understand that that song was inspired by the qualities you love about your wife.
1: Yes, it was.
0: Tell me
1: as
0: about
1: our,
0: yeah, tell
1: every
0: me
1: one
0: about
1: of my
0: it.
1: Love songs these days.
0: Is it all about your wife?
1: It is. It yeah. is.
0: As it should be.
1: Yeah. I mean, I'm in love. I want to write love songs. I am a firm believer of albums representing phases of life.
0: Yeah.
1: You know, and that song specifically was a love song about my wife, but it was in a specific, it was written in a way that sheds light on some of the qualities that can come from being a firstborn daughter.
0: Yeah.
1: And some of those qualities are insecurities for her. And that song was kind of a way to say, hey, these shouldn't be insecurities. These should be your strengths. Mm-hmm. Like, these are the things, some of the things I love most about you mm-hmm. that you are insecure about. And so I wrote that song, and it kind of has this cheeky comedy to it, because it says, you know, some might say I'm a lamb to the slaughter, but I fell hard for firstborn daughter, because everybody talks about firstborn.
0: They're
1: they
0: have not
1: to go
0: easy.
1: Through, they have to go through life as the child first.
0: That's
1: you know?
0: Right.
1: And I knew a lot of my experience with firstborn children came from my oldest brother.
0: Mm-hmm.
1: And I see a lot of similarities in personality that definitely stems from being a firstborn child. And so, yeah, when I wrote that song, I just thought about all of the things that could stem from that
0: mm-hmm.
1: and showing love to those things, because I think that they are underrated and they're my favorite things.
0: I want to listen to one more
1: yes.
0: song before you get out of here. And it's this one.

0: Famous to You is the name of the tune from Max McNown. It's off his latest album. It's called Leave on a Light. Max, I read that this song is really about success and ambition and redefining those things. And it got me thinking about how a lot of people who have talent and drive, they don't see the type of success that you are seeing right now. What is it about your music that allows you to, even if they're not thinking about the exact thing that you're singing about, but you're connecting with people?
1: I think the best way I could answer that is by saying that I write everything from my heart. I write, and I've been given the privilege to do that. I was so fortunate because I'm on an independent label out of Seattle. My uncle and I are partners in it, and we are just kind of doing our own thing, and we've been in our own lane for this entire career, and that's given me the freedom to not think about the pressures that are pushing me to write a certain way or to say something. I had the freedom and the lack of pressure to continue to just write from my heart. And that's where Better Me For You came from. And that's where Firstborn Daughter comes from. And that's where all of my music comes from. And I am not holier than thou in any way. I just was given such an opportunity with the situation that I found myself in music that I could maintain who I was. And to, in order to keep that going, you need to surround yourself with people who care about who you are, not about the brand and not about the money and not about the music, people that care about your heart. And I feel as though I have surrounded myself with wonderful human beings that, that care for me. And that has given me the freedom to write from my heart with no fear.
0: You know what? It has been very cool talking to you.
1: I want to go another 2 hours.
0: Well, we could. I have a feeling that we'll probably, you know, that you'll be back again, because
1: you're
0: at the beginning of a very, very long career.
1: Thank you.
0: Thanks for being here.
1: Yeah, of course. This was amazing. Thank you.
0: Thank you.

He's just got one of those classic voices. I dig it. That's Max McNown with Heart You Didn't Break. Max's new album is called Leave on a Light, and it's out September the 25th. And if you happen to be in the Edmonton area, Max plays the Boots and Hearts West Festival on August the 28th. And he's got a couple of dates in the Maritimes in early September.

And that is it for Q today. Tomorrow on the show, it's been 10 years since the Tragically Hip last performed with their fearless frontman and friend, the late Gord Downie. 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Plus, CBC is rebroadcasting that final concert from 2016. Rob Baker and Paul Langlois sat down in our studio with Tom Power to share some memories from that incredible day and remember their good friend and bandleader, Gord Downie. You do not want to miss that conversation. 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We are also on social media, Facebook, Q with Tom Power. We are CBCQ on Instagram and TikTok. I'm Garvey Bailey, sitting in for Tom Power. Catch you next time.

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1: Her name was Beatrice, my very first car. 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